That was Elevation Rhythm and Josiah Queen with Amazing, getting our feet moving on this Saturday afternoon. And we're heading into another hour of music. We've got Cade Thompson up next with Eyes of God, and Ann Wilson, The Imperials, as well as Sanctus Real in the hour ahead. So stick with us. There's more Strength for the Journey just ahead on The Pilgrim.

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You just heard Need to Breathe with When You Forgive Someone. And you know, when you choose to forgive someone, when you tap into what only God can do, make it possible for us to forgive people who really we

don't believe deserve it. Because you see, when you hold on to bitterness and resentment, it's like a prison and it holds you captive. It impacts your present day relationships. It forms a filter for how you see the world and the people around you. And I'm telling you, unforgiveness, it's like a heavy weight and it costs you. And so I ask you today, who is it that you need to forgive? Why don't you take this next song and do some work with Jesus as we continue with the music on Pilgrim Radio.

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1: That the issues of intellect and social standing and finance and all the things that make for division, culture, race, all these things, they're not irrelevant issues, but they are completely set aside when we gather in the awareness of God's goodness. 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

0: Major luck.
1: It's a classic line from when we were kids. As we're driving through some of this continent's steep mountain ranges, we've seen a sign that's guaranteed to make me look. Yeah, you usually see it on a long drive down a steep mountain. The sign says, runaway truck ramp ahead. Of course, I immediately look at my rearview mirror for some reason. If, you know, some big old semi with failed brakes is barreling down the mountain about to run me over, I would like to be the first to know. I'm not sure what I'd do about it, but at least I'd like a moment for my whole life to flash before me. Those ramps are long emergency ramps, usually covered with something like sand that will help a truck grind to a halt. Now, if you've ever smelled the hot rubber of overworked brakes on a mountain, and you probably have, I have, you know that providing a way to stop runaway trucks is really a good idea, and they must be needed. I hate to say this, but I often see fresh truck tracks in that sand. Well, I'm Ron Hutchcraft, and I want to have a word with you today about the wreckage of a runaway mouth. Highway engineers know that you have to find a way to stop a runaway truck. A truck with no brakes could do a lot of damage. Oh, so can a mouth with no brakes. Something that's a lot more common than runaway trucks. Now, many of us know all too personally the damage that can be inflicted by a runaway mouth. We still carry the memories, the scars, the negative effects of the names we've been called, the verbal cruelty, intended or unintended. Sadly, we're not just the victims of someone else's runaway mouth. No, we're also the victimizers. We've done the hurting, too. The Bible is brutally frank about what we do with our words. It says, consider what a great forest is set on fire by a small spark. The tongue also is a fire, a world of evil among the parts of the body. It corrupts the whole person, sets the whole course of his life on fire, and is itself set on fire by hell. It is a restless evil, full of deadly poison. Wow, man, raging fire, deadly poison. When we know so painfully how reckless and angry words have hurt us, why do we keep on spewing them ourselves, often hurting the people we love the most? Well, there's incredible wisdom in King David's cry to God in Psalm 141, verse 3. Set a guard over my mouth, O Lord. Keep watch over the door of my lips. Jesus said our words aren't really the problem, actually. They're the symptom of a much deeper problem. In Matthew 12:34, our word for today from the Word of God, Jesus says, out of the overflow of the heart, the mouth speaks. He went on to say that men will have to give account on the day of judgment for every careless word they have spoken. For by your words you will be acquitted, and by your words you will be condemned. Wow. Our runaway mouths are serious business. And Jesus said the heart of the problem is our heart. Our words are symptoms of our deadly heart disease. Disease? Well, it's sin. The hijacking of our life from the God who gave it to us. We're out of control because we're away from God. But thankfully, there's hope. God's provided a place where a life hurtling toward the cliffs of eternity can stop its deadly downward race. It's not a ramp. It's a cross. The cross where Jesus died to absorb all that our sin could do to us, its shame, its guilt, its power, its eternal punishment. Also, he could do this miracle described in his word. I will give you a new heart and put a new spirit in you. I will put my spirit in you. I will save you from all your uncleanness. A new heart, a heart with a desire and the power to do it God's way. When your heart's full of God's love, it starts to change what comes out of your mouth. Jesus has done this new heart miracle for countless people over 2,000 years. He's waiting to do it for you when you say, Jesus, I am yours starting today. Love to help you do that. That's exactly why our website is there and how it can help. It's anewstory.com. Your new story could start there today. Anewstory.com. See, the day you give yourself to this awesome Savior, a new you is born. Well, let it begin today.
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That was Finding Favor with Completely, and you're listening to The Pilgrim. We're bringing you the word and worship for the way, and as we continue into the evening hours, we would love to help you get into the Word of God. At 6 p.m. Pacific, we have got the Bible Pure and Simple, and we're in the book of Ezra tonight. We'll be moving into Nehemiah, and then at 7 p.m. Pacific, we have got the Best Of, and tonight we are rooted in the book of Ephesians with Pastor Alistair Beg. So multiple opportunities ahead to get into God's word. We're so glad you're with us here on Pilgrim Radio. I've got Chris Renzema and Ellie Holcomb up next.

In Hebrews 13, God is called the God of peace. In Isaiah 9, the Son is called the Prince of Peace. And in Ephesians, the Holy Spirit is called the Spirit of Peace. God of peace, Prince of peace, and Spirit of peace. Our God is not the Father of chaos, but of peace. It has been said the more we are peaceable, the more we are like God. So may the God of peace dwell in your hearts today and always. 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

0: 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The Bible is God's Word. It tells us all we need to know about who He is and how to know Him. 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
1: Ezra chapter 4, verse 1. Now when the adversaries of Judah and Benjamin heard that the descendants of the captivity were building the temple of the Lord God of Israel, they came to Zerubbabel and the heads of the fathers' houses and said to them, "Let us build with you, for we seek your God as you do, and we have sacrificed to him since the days of Esarhaddon, king of Assyria, who brought us here." But Zerubbabel and Jeshua and the rest of the heads of the fathers' houses of Israel said to them, "You may do nothing with us to build a house for our God, but we alone will build to the Lord God of Israel, as King Cyrus the king of Persia has commanded us." Then the people of the land tried to discourage the people of Judah. They troubled them in building and hired counselors against them to frustrate their purpose all the days of Cyrus, king of Persia, even until the reign of Darius, king of Persia. In the reign of Ahasuerus, in the beginning of his reign, they wrote an accusation against the inhabitants of Judah and Jerusalem. In the days of Artaxerxes also, Bishlam, Mithridath, Tabal, and the rest of their companions wrote to Artaxerxes, king of Persia, and the letter was written in Aramaic script and translated into the Aramaic language. Rehum, the commander, and Shimshai, the scribe, wrote a letter against Jerusalem to King Artaxerxes in this fashion. From Rehum, the commander, Shimshai the scribe, and the rest of their companions, representatives of the Dinaites, the Aparsathkites, the Tarpalites, the people of Persia and Erech, and Babylon and Shushan, the Dehavites, the Elamites, and the rest of the nations whom the great and noble Osnapper took captive and settled in the cities of Samaria, and the remainder beyond the river, and so forth. This is a copy of the letter that they sent him. To King Artaxerxes, from your servants, the men of the region beyond the river, and so forth. Let it be known to the king that the Jews who came up from you have come to us at Jerusalem, and are building the rebellious and evil city, and are finishing its walls and repairing the foundations. Let it now be known to the king that if this city is built and the walls completed, they will not pay tax, tribute, or custom, and the king's treasury will be diminished. Now, because we receive support from the palace, it was not proper for us to see the king's dishonor. Therefore, we have sent and informed the king that search may be made in the book of the records of your fathers, and you will find in the book of the records and know that this city is a rebellious city, harmful to kings and provinces, and that they have incited sedition within the city in former times, for which cause this city was destroyed. We inform the king that if this city is rebuilt and its walls are completed, the result will be that you will have no dominion beyond the river. Then the king sent an answer to Rehum, the commander, to Shimshai, the scribe, to the rest of their companions who dwell in Samaria, and to the remainder beyond the river, peace, and so forth. The letter which you sent to us has been clearly read before me, and I gave the command, and a search has been made, and it was found that this city in former times has revolted against kings, and rebellion and sedition have been fostered in it. There have also been mighty kings over Jerusalem, who have ruled over all the region beyond the river, and tax, tribute, and custom were paid to them. Now give the command to make these men cease, that this city may not be built until the command is given by me. Take heed now that you do not fail to do this. Why should damage increase to the hurt of the kings? Now when the copy of King Artaxerxes' letter was read before Rehum, Shimshai the scribe, and their companions, they went up in haste to Jerusalem against the Jews, and by force of arms made them cease. Thus the work of the house of God which is at Jerusalem ceased, and it was discontinued until the second year of the reign of Darius, king of Persia. Ezra chapter 5. Then the prophet Haggai and Zechariah the son of Iddo, prophets, prophesied to the Jews who were in Judah and Jerusalem in the name of the God of Israel who was over them. So Zerubbabel the son of Shealtiel and Jeshua the son of Jozadak rose up and began to build the house of God which is in Jerusalem, and the prophets of God were with them, helping them. At the same time, Tattenai, the governor of the region beyond the river, and Shethar-Boznai and their companions came to them and spoke thus to them, "Who has commanded you to build this temple and finish this wall?" Then, accordingly, we told them the names of the men who were constructing this building. But the eye of their God was upon the elders of the Jews, so that they could not make them cease till a report could go to Darius. Then a written answer was returned concerning this matter. This is a copy of the letter that Tattenai sent. The governor of the region beyond the river, and Shethar-Boznai and his companions, the Persians, who were in the region beyond the river, to Darius the king. They sent a letter to him in which was written thus, "To Darius the king, all peace. Let it be known to the king that we went into the province of Judea to the temple of the great God, which is being built with heavy stones and timber, is being laid in the walls, and this work goes on diligently and prospers in their hands. Then we asked those elders and spoke thus to them, 'Who commanded you to build this temple and to finish these walls?' We also asked them their names to inform you, that we might write the names of the men who were chief among them. And thus they returned us an answer, saying, 'We are the servants of the God of heaven and earth, and we are rebuilding the temple that was built many years ago, which a great king of Israel built and completed. But because our fathers provoked the God of heaven to wrath, he gave them into the hand of Nebuchadnezzar, king of Babylon, the Chaldean, who destroyed this temple and carried the people away to Babylon. However, in the first year of Cyrus, king of Babylon, King Cyrus issued a decree to build this house of God. Also, the gold and silver articles of the house of God, which Nebuchadnezzar had taken from the temple that was in Jerusalem and carried into the temple of Babylon, those King Cyrus took from the temple of Babylon, and they were given to one named Sheshbazzar, whom he had made governor. And he said to him, 'Take these articles, go, carry them to the temple site that is in Jerusalem, and let the house of God be rebuilt on its former site. Then the same Sheshbazzar came and laid the foundation of the house of God which is in Jerusalem. But from that time even until now it has been under construction, and it is not finished. Now therefore, if it seems good to the king, let a search be made in the king's treasure house, which is there in Babylon, whether it is so that a decree was issued by King Cyrus to build this house of God at Jerusalem, and let the king send us his pleasure concerning this matter. Ezra chapter 6. Then King Darius issued a decree, and a search was made in the archives where the treasures were stored in Babylon, and at Achmetha in the palace that is in the province of Media, a scroll was found, and in it a record was written thus. In the first year of King Cyrus, King Cyrus issued a decree concerning the house of God at Jerusalem. Let the house be rebuilt, the place where they offered sacrifices, and let the foundations of it be firmly laid, its height 60 cubits, and its width 60 cubits, with 3 rows of heavy stones and 1 row of new timber. Let the expenses be paid from the king's treasury. Also let the gold and silver articles of the house of God, which Nebuchadnezzar took from the temple, which is in Jerusalem, and brought to Babylon, be restored, and taken back to the temple which is in Jerusalem, each to its place, and deposit them in the house of God. Now, therefore, Tatnai, governor of the region beyond the river, and Shethar-Boznai, and your companions, the Persians, who are beyond the river, keep yourselves far from there. Let the work of this house of God alone. Let the governor of the Jews and the elders of the Jews build this house of God on its site. Moreover, I issue a decree as to what you shall do for the elders of these Jews, for the building of this house of God. Let the cost be paid at the king's expense from taxes on the region beyond the river. This is to be given immediately to these men, so that they are not hindered. And whatever they need, young bulls, rams, and lambs, for the burnt offerings of the God of heaven, wheat, salt, wine, and oil, according to the request of the priests who are in Jerusalem, let it be given them day by day without fail, that they may offer sacrifices of sweet aroma to the God of heaven and pray for the life of the king and his sons. Also, I issue a decree that whoever alters this edict, let a timber be pulled from his house and erected, and let him be hanged on it, and let his house be made a refuse heap because of this. And may the God who causes his name to dwell there destroy any king or people who put their hand to alter it, or to destroy this house of God which is in Jerusalem. I, Darius, issue a decree, let it be done diligently. Then Tatnai, governor of the region beyond the river, Shethar-Boznai, and their companions, diligently did according to what King Darius had sent. So the elders of the Jews built, and they prospered through the prophesying of Haggai the prophet, and Zechariah the son of Iddo. And they built and finished it according to the commandment of the God of Israel, and according to the command of Cyrus, Darius, and Artaxerxes, king of Persia. Now the temple was finished on the 3rd day of the month of Adar, which was in the 6th year of the reign of King Darius. Then the children of Israel, the priests and the Levites, and the rest of the descendants of the captivity, celebrated the dedication of this house of God with joy. And they offered sacrifices at the dedication of this house of God, 100 bulls, 200

Israel who had returned from the captivity ate together with all who had separated themselves from the filth of the nations of the land, in order to seek the Lord God of Israel. And they kept the feast of unleavened bread 7 days with joy, for the Lord made them joyful, and turned the heart of the king of Assyria toward them, to strengthen their hands in the work of the house of God, the God of Israel. Ezra chapter 7. Now, after these things, in the reign of Artaxerxes, king of Persia, Ezra, the son of Seraiah, the son of Azariah, the son of Hilkiah, the son of Shallum, the son of Zadok, the son of Ahitub, the son of Amariah, the son of Azariah, the son of Merioth, the son of Zerahiah, the son of Uzi, the son of Buki, the son of Abishua, the son of Phinehas, the son of Eleazar, the son of Aaron, the chief priest, this Ezra came up from Babylon, and he was a skilled scribe in the law of Moses, which the Lord God of Israel had given. The king granted him all his request, according to the hand of the Lord his God upon him. Some of the children of Israel, the priests, the Levites, the singers, the gatekeepers, and the Nethinim, came up to Jerusalem in the 7th year of King Artaxerxes. And Ezra came to Jerusalem in the 5th month, which was in the 7th year of the king. On the 1st day of the 1st month he began his journey from Babylon, and on the 1st day of the 5th month he came to Jerusalem, according to the good hand of his God upon him. For Ezra had prepared his heart to seek the law of the Lord, and to do it, and to teach statutes and ordinances in Israel. This is a copy of the letter that King Artaxerxes gave Ezra the priest, the scribe, expert in the words of the commandments of the Lord, and of his statutes to Israel. Artaxerxes, king of kings, to Ezra the priest, a scribe of the law of the God of heaven, perfect peace, and so forth, I issue a decree that all those of the people of Israel and the priests and Levites in my realm who volunteer to go up to Jerusalem may go with you. And whereas you are being sent by the king and his 7 counselors to inquire concerning Judah and Jerusalem with regard to the law of your God which is in your hand, and whereas you are to carry the silver and gold which the king and his counselors have freely offered to the God of Israel, whose dwelling is in Jerusalem, and whereas all the silver and gold that you may find in all the province of Babylon, along with the freewill offering of the people and the priests, are to be freely offered for the house of their God in Jerusalem. Now, therefore, be careful to buy with this money bulls, rams, and lambs, with their grain offerings and their drink offerings, and offer them on the altar of the house of your God in Jerusalem. And whatever seems good to you and your brethren to do with the rest of the silver and the gold, do it according to the will of your God. Also the articles that are given to you for the service of the house of your God, deliver in full before the God of Jerusalem. And whatever more may be needed for the house of your God, which you may have occasion to provide, pay for it from the king's treasury. And I, even I, Artaxerxes the king, issue a decree to all the treasurers who are in the region beyond the river, that whatever Ezra the priest, the scribe of the law of the God of heaven, may require of you, let it be done diligently. Up to 100 talents of silver, 100 cores of wheat, 100 baths of wine, 100 baths of oil, and salt without prescribed limit.
whatever is commanded by the God of heaven.

0: let it diligently be done for the house of the God of heaven. For why should there be wrath against the realm of the king and his sons? Also, we inform you that it shall not be lawful to impose tax, tribute, or custom on any of the priests, Levites, singers, gatekeepers, Nathanim, or servants of this house of God. And you, Ezra, according to your God-given wisdom, set magistrates and judges who may judge all the people who are in the region beyond the river, all such as know the laws of your God, and teach those who do not know them. Whoever will not observe the law of your God and the law of the king, let judgment be executed speedily on him, whether it be death, or banishment, or confiscation of goods, or imprisonment. Blessed be the Lord God of our fathers, who has put such a thing as this in the king's heart, to beautify the house of the Lord which is in Jerusalem, and has extended mercy to me before the king and his counselors, and before all the king's mighty princes. So I was encouraged, as the hand of the Lord my God was upon me, and I gathered leading men of Israel to go up with me. Ezra chapter 8. These are the heads of their fathers' houses, and this is the genealogy of those who went up with me from Babylon in the reign of King Artaxerxes. Of the sons of Phinehas, Gershom. Of the sons of Ithamar, Daniel. Of the sons of David, Hattush. Of the sons of Shechaniah, of the sons of Parosh, Zechariah, and registered with him were 150 males. Of the sons of Pahath-Moab, Elihoenai, the son of Zerahiah, and with him 200 males. Of the sons of Shechaniah, Ben-Jahaziel, and with him 300 males. Of the sons of Aden, Ebed, the son of Jonathan, and with him 50 males. Of the sons of Elam, Jeshiah, the son of Athaliah, and with him 70 males. Of the sons of Shephatiah, Zebediah, the son of Michael, and with him 80 males. Of the sons of Joab, Obadiah, the son of Jehiel, and with him 218 males. Of the sons of Shalomith, ben Josephiah, and with him 160 males. Of the sons of Bebai, Zechariah, the son of Bebai, and with him 28 males. Of the sons of Azgad, Johanan, the son of Hakatan, and with him 110 males. Of the last sons of Adonikam, whose names are these, Eliphelet, Jeiel, and Shemaiah, and with them 60 males. Also of the sons of Bigvai, Uthai, and Zabud, and with them 70 males. Now I gathered them by the river that flows to Ahava, and we camped there 3 days, and I looked among the people and the priests, and found none of the sons of Levi there. Then I sent for Eleazar, Ariel, Shemaiah, Elnathan, Jarib, Elnathan, Nathan, Zechariah, and Meshullam, leaders, also for Jehoiarib and Elnathan, men of understanding. And I gave them a command for Iddo, the chief man at the place Casiphia, and I told them what they should say to Iddo and his brethren, the Nathanim, at the place Casiphia, that they should bring us servants for the house of our God. Then, by the good hand of our God upon us, they brought us a man of understanding, of the sons of Mahli, the son of Levi, the son of Israel, namely Sherebiah, with his sons and brothers, 18 men, and Hashabiah, and with him Jeshiah of the sons of Merari, his brothers and their sons, 20 men. Also of the Nathanim, whom David and the leaders had appointed for the service of the Levites, 220 Nathanim. All of them were designated by name. Then I proclaimed a fast there at the river of Ahava, that we might humble ourselves before our God to seek from him the right way for us, and our little ones, and all our possessions. For I was ashamed to request of the king an escort of soldiers and horsemen to help us against the enemy on the road, because we had spoken to the king, saying, The hand of our God is upon all those for good who seek him, but his power and his wrath are against all those who forsake him. So we fasted and entreated our God for this, and he answered our prayer. And I separated 12 of the leaders of the priests, Sherebiah, Hashabiah, and 10 of their brethren with them, and weighed out to them the silver, the gold, and the articles, the offering for the house of our God, which the king and his counselors and his princes and all Israel who were present had offered. I weighed into their hand 650 talents of silver, silver articles weighing 100 talents, 100 talents of gold, 20 gold basins worth 1,000 drachmas, and 2 vessels of fine polished bronze, precious as gold. And I said to them, You are holy to the Lord. The articles are holy also, and the silver and the gold are a freewill offering to the Lord God of your fathers. Watch and keep them until you weigh them before the leaders of the priests and the Levites and heads of the fathers' houses of Israel in Jerusalem, in the chambers of the house of the Lord. So the priests and the Levites received the silver and the gold and the articles by weight to bring them to Jerusalem to the house of our God. Then we departed from the river of Ahava on the 12th day of the first month to go to Jerusalem. And the hand of our God was upon us, and he delivered us from the hand of the enemy and from ambush along the road. So we came to Jerusalem and stayed there 3 days. Now on the 4th day the silver and the gold and the articles were weighed in the house of our God by the hand of Meremoth, the son of Uriah the priest. And with him was Eleazar, the son of Phinehas. With them were the Levites, Jozabad, the son of Jeshua, and Noadiah, the son of Binui, with the number and weight of everything. All the weight was written down at that time. The children of those who had been carried away captive, who had come from the captivity, offered burnt offerings to the God of Israel, 12 bulls for all Israel, 96 rams, 77 lambs, and 12 male goats as a sin offering. All this was a burnt offering to the Lord. And they delivered the king's orders to the king's satraps and the governors in the region beyond the river. So they gave support to the people and the house of God. Ezra chapter 9. When these things were done, the leaders came to me, saying, The people of Israel and the priests and the Levites have not separated themselves from the peoples of the lands with respect to the abominations of the Canaanites, the Hittites, the Perizzites, the Jebusites, the Ammonites, the Moabites, the Egyptians, and the Amorites. For they have taken some of their daughters as wives for themselves and their sons, so that the holy seed is mixed with the peoples of those lands. Indeed, the hand of the leaders and rulers has been foremost in this trespass. So when I heard this thing, I tore my garment and my robe and plucked out some of the hair of my head and beard and sat down astonished. Then everyone who trembled at the words of the God of Israel assembled to me because of the transgression of those who had been carried away captive. And I sat astonished until the evening sacrifice. At the evening sacrifice, I arose from my fasting, and having torn my garment and my robe, I fell on my knees and spread out my hands to the Lord my God. And I said, O my God, I am too ashamed and humiliated to lift up my face to you, my God. For our iniquities have risen higher than our heads, and our guilt has grown up to the heavens. Since the days of our fathers to this day, we have been very guilty. And for our iniquities, we, our kings and our priests, have been delivered into the hand of the kings of the lands, to the sword, to captivity, to plunder, and to humiliation, as it is this day. And now for a little while grace has been shown from the Lord our God to leave us a remnant to escape, and to give us a peg in his holy place, that our God may enlighten our eyes and give us a measure of revival in our bondage. For we were slaves, yet our God did not forsake us in our bondage, but he extended mercy to us in the sight of the kings of Persia, to revive us, to repair the house of our God, to rebuild its ruins, and to give us a wall in Judah and Jerusalem. And now, O our God, what shall we say after this? For we have forsaken your commandments, which you commanded by your servants, the prophets, saying, the land which you are entering to possess is an unclean land, with the uncleanness of the peoples of the lands, with their abominations, which have filled it from one end to another with their impurity. Now, therefore, do not give your daughters as wives for their sons, nor take their daughters to your sons, and never seek their peace or prosperity, that you may be strong and eat the good of the land and leave it as an inheritance to your children forever. And after all that has come upon us for our evil deeds and for our great guilt, since you, our God, have punished us less than our iniquities deserve and have given us such deliverance as this, should we again break your commandments and join in marriage with the people committing these abominations? Would you not be angry with us until you had consumed us, so that there would be no remnant or survivor? O Lord God of Israel, you are righteous, for we are left as a remnant, as it is this day. Here we are before you, in our guilt, though no one can stand before you because of this. Ezra chapter 10. Now while Ezra was praying, and while he was confessing, weeping, and bowing down before the house of God, a very large assembly of men, women, and children gathered to him from Israel, for the people wept very bitterly. And Shechaniah, the son of Jehiel, one of the sons of Elam, spoke up and said to Ezra, we have trespassed against our God, and have taken pagan wives from the peoples of the land. Yet now there is hope in Israel in spite of this. Now therefore, let us make a covenant with our God to put away all these wives and those who have been born to them, according to the advice of my master and of those who tremble at the commandment of our God, and let it be done according to the law. Arise, for this matter is your responsibility. We also are with you. Be of good courage and do it. Then Ezra arose and made the leaders of the priests, the Levites, and all Israel swear an oath that they would do according to this word. So they swore an oath. Then Ezra rose up from before the house of God and went into the chamber of Johanan, the son of Eliashib. And when he came there, he ate no bread and drank no water, for he mourned because of the guilt of those from the captivity. And they issued a proclamation throughout Judah and Jerusalem to all the descendants of the captivity that they must gather at Jerusalem, and that whoever would not come within 3 days, according to the instructions of the leaders and elders, all his property would be confiscated, and he himself would be separated from the assembly of those from the captivity. So all the men of Judah and Benjamin gathered at Jerusalem within 3 days. It was the 9th month, on the 20th of the month, and all the people sat in the open square of the house of God, trembling because of this matter and because of heavy rain. Then Ezra the priest stood up and said to them, "You have transgressed and have taken pagan wives, adding to the guilt of Israel. Now, therefore, make confession to the Lord God of your fathers, and do his will. Separate yourselves from the peoples of the land, and from the pagan wives." Then all the assembly answered and said with a loud voice, "Yes, as you have said, so we must do. But there are many people. It is the season for heavy rain, and we are not able to stand outside. Nor is this the work of 1 or 2 days, for there are many of us who have transgressed in this matter. Please, let the leaders of our entire assembly stand, and let all those in our cities who have taken pagan wives come at appointed times together with the elders and judges of their cities, until the fierce wrath of our God is turned away from us in this matter. Only Jonathan, the son of Asahel, and Jehaziah, the son of Tikvah, oppose this, and Meshulam and Shabbathai, the Levite, gave them support. Then the descendants of the captivity did so, and Ezra the priest, with certain heads of the fathers' households, were set apart by the fathers' households, each of them by name. And they sat down on the first day of the 10th month to examine the matter. By the first day of the 1st month, they finished questioning all the men who had taken pagan wives. And among the sons of the priests who had taken pagan wives, the following were found of the sons of Jeshua, the son of Jezadak, and his brothers: Maaseiah, Eleazar, Jarib, and Gedaliah. And they gave their promise that they would put away their wives, and being guilty, they presented a ram of the flock as their trespass offering. Also of the sons of Immer, Hanani, and Zebediah, of the sons of Harim, Maaseiah, Elijah, Shemaiah, Jehiel, and Uzziah, of the sons of Pashur, Elionai, Maaseiah, Ishmael, Nathanael, Jozabad, and Elasa. Also of the Levites, Jozabad, Shimei, Keliah, the same as Kalita, Pethahiah, Judah, and Eleazar. Also of the singers, Eliashib, and of the gatekeepers, Shalom, Telem, and Uri, and others of Israel, of the sons of Perosh, Ramiah, Jeziah, Malchiah, Mijamin, Eleazar, Melchijah, and Benaiah, of the sons of Elam, Mattaniah, Zechariah, Jehiel, Abdi, Jeremoth, and Eliah, of the sons of Zattu, Elionai, Eliashib, Mattaniah, Jeremoth, Zabad, and Azizah, of the sons of Bebai, Jehohanan, Hananiah, Zabai, and Athlai. Of the sons of Bani, Meshulam, Malak, Adiah, Jashub, Sheol, and Ramoth. Of the sons of Pahath Moab, Adna, Kalal, Benaiah, Maaseiah, Mataniah, Bezalel, Benui, and Manasseh. Of the sons of Harim, Eleazar, Ishijah, Malchijah, Shemaiah, Shimeon, Benjamin, Malak, and Shemariah. Of the sons of Hashem, Mattani, Mattatah, Zabad, Eliphelet, Jeremiah, Manasseh, and Shimei. Of the sons of Bani, Maadai, Amram, Uel, Benaiah, Bediah, Kalu, Vaniah, Merimoth, Eliashib, Mattaniah, Mattani, Jaasai, Bani, Benui, Shimei, Shelemiah, Nathan, Adiah, Machnadabai, Shashai, Sharai, Azarel, Shelemiah, Shemariah, Shallum, Amariah, and Joseph. Of the sons of Nebo, Jael, Mattathiah, Zabad, Zebina, Jaddai, Joel, and Benaiah. All these had taken pagan wives, and some of them had wives by whom they had children. The Book of Nehemiah, Chapter 1, Verse 1. The words of Nehemiah, the son of Hakaliah. It came to pass in the month of Kislev, in the 20th year, as I was in Shushan, the citadel, that Hanani, one of my brethren, came with men from Judah. And I asked them concerning the Jews who had escaped, who had survived the captivity, and concerning Jerusalem. And they said to me, "The survivors who are left from the captivity in the province are there in great distress and reproach. The wall of Jerusalem is also broken down, and its gates are burned with fire." So it was, when I heard these words, that I sat down and wept, and mourned for many days. I was fasting and praying before the God of heaven, and I said, "I pray, Lord God of heaven, O great and awesome God, you who keep your covenant and mercy with those who love you and observe your commandments, please let your ear be attentive and your eyes open, that you may hear the prayer of your servant, which I pray before you now, day and night, for the children of Israel, your servants, and confess the sins of the children of Israel, which we have sinned against you. Both my father's house and I have sinned. We have acted very corruptly against you, and have not kept the commandments, the statutes, nor the ordinances which you commanded your servant Moses. Remember, I pray, the word that you commanded your servant Moses, saying, 'If you are unfaithful, I will scatter you among the nations. But if you return to me and keep my commandments and do them, though some of you were cast out to the farthest part of the heavens, yet I will gather them from there and bring them to the place which I have chosen as a dwelling for my name. Now these are your servants and your people, whom you have redeemed by your great power and by your strong hand. O Lord, I pray, please let your ear be attentive to the prayer of your servant and to the prayer of your servants who desire to fear your name. And let your servant prosper this day, I pray, and grant him mercy in the sight of this man. For I was the king's cupbearer." Nehemiah Chapter 2. And it came to pass in the month of Nisan, in the 20th year of King Artaxerxes, when wine was before him, that I took the wine and gave it to the king. Now I had never been sad in his presence before. Therefore the king said to me, "Why is your face sad, since you are not sick? This is nothing but sorrow of heart." So I became dreadfully afraid and said to the king, "May the king live forever. Why should my face not be sad when the city, the place of my father's tombs, lies waste, and its gates are burned with fire?" Then the king said to me, "What do you request?" So I prayed to the God of heaven, and I said to the king, "If it pleases the king, and if your servant has found favor in your sight, I ask that you send me to Judah, to the city of my father's tombs, that I may rebuild it." Then the king said to me, the queen also sitting beside him, "How long will your journey be, and when will you return?" So it pleased the king to send me, and I set him a time. Furthermore, I said to the king, "If it pleases the king, let letters be given to me for the governors of the region beyond the river, that they must permit me to pass through till I come to Judah, and a letter to Asaph, the keeper of the king's forest, that he must give me timber to make beams for the gates of the citadel, which pertains to the temple, for the city wall, and for the house that I will occupy. And the king granted them to me according to the good hand of my God upon me. Then I went to the governors in the region beyond the river, and gave them the king's letters. Now the king had sent captains of the army and horsemen with me. When Sanballat the Horonite and Tobiah the Ammonite official heard of it, they were deeply disturbed that a man had come to seek the well-being of the children of Israel. So I came to Jerusalem and was there 3 days. Then I arose in the night, I and a few men with me. I told no one what my God had put in my heart to do at Jerusalem, nor was there any animal with me except the one on which I rode. And I went out by night through the valley gate to the serpent well and the refuse gate, and viewed the walls of Jerusalem which were broken down, and its gates which were burned with fire. Then I went on to the fountain gate and to the king's pool, but there was no room for the animal under me to pass. So I went up in the night by the valley and viewed the wall. Then I turned back and entered by the valley gate, and so returned. And the officials did not know where I had gone or what I had done. I had not yet told the Jews, the priests, the nobles, the officials, or the others who did the work. Then I said to them, "You see the distress that we are in, how Jerusalem lies waste, and its gates are burned with fire? Come, and let us build the wall of Jerusalem, that we may no longer be a reproach." And I told them of the hand of my God which had been good upon me, and also of the king's words that he had spoken to me. So they said, "Let us rise up and build." Then they set their hands to do this good work. But when Sanballat the Horonite, Tobiah the Ammonite official, and Geshem the Arab heard of it, they laughed at us and despised us, and said, "What is this thing that you are doing? Will you rebel against the king?" So I answered them and said to them, "The God of heaven himself will prosper us. Therefore, we, his servants, will arise and build. But you have no heritage or right or memorial in Jerusalem." Nehemiah chapter 3. Then Eliashib the high priest rose up with his brethren the priests and built the sheep gate. They consecrated it and hung its doors. They built as far as the Tower of the Hundred and consecrated it, then as far as the Tower of Hananel. Next to Eliashib, the men of Jericho built, and next to them Zachar, the son of Imri, built. Also the sons of Hasaneah built the fish gate. They laid its beams and hung its doors with its bolts and bars. And next to them Meremoth, the son of Urijah, the son of Koz, made repairs. Next to them Meshulam, the son of Berechiah, the son of Meshezabel, made repairs. Next to them Zadok, the son of Baana, made repairs. Next to them the Tekoites made repairs, but their nobles did not put their shoulders to the work of their lord. Moreover, Jehoiada, the son of Paseah, and Meshulam, the son of Besodeah, repaired the old gate. They laid its beams and hung its doors with its bolts and bars. And next to them, Melatiah the Gibeonite, Jadon the Maranathite, the men of Gibeon and Mizpah, repaired the residence of the governor of the region beyond the river. Next to him, Uzziel, the son of Harhiah, one of the goldsmiths, made repairs. Also next to him, Hananiah, one of the perfumers, made repairs. And they fortified Jerusalem as far as the broad wall. And next to them, Raphaiah, the son of Hur, leader of half the district of Jerusalem, made repairs. Next to them, Jediah, the son of Haramath, made repairs in front of his house. And next to him, Hattush, the son of Hashabniah, made repairs. Melchijah, the son of Harim, and Hashub, the son of Pahath Moab, repaired another section, as well as the Tower of the Ovens. And next to him was Shallum, the son of Halohesh, leader of half the district of Jerusalem. He and his daughters made repairs. Hanun and the inhabitants of Zanoah repaired the valley gate. They built it, hung its doors with its bolts and bars, and repaired 1,000 cubits of the wall as far as the refuse gate. Melchijah, the son of Rechab, leader of the district of Beth Hakerem, repaired the refuse gate. He built it and hung its doors with its bolts and bars. Shallun, the son of Kolhoze, leader of the district of Mizpah, repaired the fountain gate. He built it, covered it, hung its doors with its bolts and bars, and repaired the wall of the pool of Shelah by the king's garden, as far as the stairs that go down from the city of David. After him, Nehemiah, the son of Azbuk, leader of half the district of Beth-Zur, made repairs as far as the front of the tombs of David to the man-made pool and as far as the house of the mighty. After him, the Levites, under Rehum, the son of Bani, made repairs. Next to him, Hashabiah, leader of half the district of Keilah, made repairs for his district. After him, their brethren, under Bavai, the son of Hanadad, leader of the other half of the district of Keilah, made repairs. And next to him, Ezer, the son of Jeshua, the leader of Mizpah, repaired another section in front of the ascent to the armory at the buttress. After him, Baruch, the son of Zabai, carefully repaired the other section from the buttress to the door of the house of Eliashib the high priest. After him, Meremoth, the son of Urijah, the son of Koz, repaired another section from the door of the house of Eliashib to the end of the house of Eliashib. And after him, the priests, the men of the plain, made repairs. After him, Benjamin and Hashub made repairs opposite their house. After them, Azariah, the son of Maaseiah, the son of Ananiah, made repairs by his house. After him, Benui, the son of Hanadad, repaired another section from the house of Azariah to the buttress, even as far as the corner. Palal, the son of Uzai, made repairs opposite the buttress and on the tower, which projects from the king's upper house that was by the court of the prison. After him, Padiah, the son of Parosh, made repairs. Moreover, the Nethinim who dwelt in Ophel made repairs as far as the place in front of the water gate, toward the east and on the projecting tower. After them, the Tekoites repaired another section next to the great projecting tower and as far as the wall of Ophel. Beyond the horse gate, the priests made repairs, each in front of his own house. After them, Zadok, the son of Immer, made repairs in front of his own house. After him, Shemaiah, the son of Shechaniah, the keeper of the east gate, made repairs. After him, Hananiah, the son of Shalemiah, and Hanun, the sixth son of Zalaph, repaired another section. After him, Meshulam, the son of Berechiah, made repairs in front of his dwelling. After him, Melchijah, one of the goldsmiths, made repairs as far as the house of Nethinim and of the merchants in front of the Mithkad gate and as far as the upper room at the corner. And between the upper room at the corner, as far as the sheep gate, the goldsmiths and the merchants made repairs. Nehemiah chapter 4. But it so happened, when Sanballat heard that we were rebuilding the wall, that he was furious and very indignant, and mocked the Jews. And he spoke before his brethren and the army of Samaria, and said, What are these feeble Jews doing? Will they fortify themselves? Will they offer sacrifices? Will they complete it in a day? Will they revive the stones from the heaps of rubbish, stones that are burned? Now, Tobiah the Ammonite was beside him, and he said, Whatever they build, if even a fox goes up on it, he will break down their stone wall. Hear, O our God, for we are despised. Turn their reproach on their own heads, and give them as plunder to a land of captivity. Do not cover their iniquity, and do not let their sin be blotted out from before you, for they have provoked you to anger before the builders. So we built the wall, and the entire wall was joined together up to half its height, for the people had a mind to work. Now it happened when Sanballat, Tobiah, the Arabs, the Ammonites, and the Ashdodites heard that the walls of Jerusalem were being restored and the gaps were beginning to be closed, that they became very angry, and all of them conspired together to come and attack Jerusalem and create confusion. Nevertheless, we made our prayer to our God, and because of them we set a watch against them day and night. Then Judah said, The strength of the laborers is failing, and there is so much rubbish that we are not able to build the wall. And our adversary said, They will neither know nor see anything till we come into their midst and kill them and cause the work to cease. So it was, when the Jews who dwelt near them came, that they told us 10 times, From whatever place you turn, they will be upon us. Therefore I positioned men behind the lower parts of the wall, at the openings, and I set the people according to their families, with their swords, their spears, and their bows. And I looked and arose and said to the nobles, to the leaders, and to the rest of the people, Do not be afraid of them. Remember the Lord, great and awesome, and fight for your brethren, your sons, your daughters, your wives, and your houses. And it happened when our enemies heard that it was known to us, and that God had brought their plot to nothing, that all of us returned to the wall, everyone to his work. So it was from that time on that half of my servants worked at construction while the other half held the spears, the shields, the bows, and wore armor, and the leaders were behind all the house of Judah. Those who built on the wall and those who carried burdens loaded themselves so that with one hand they worked at construction and with the other they held a weapon. Every one of the builders had his sword girded at his side as he built, and the one who sounded the trumpet was beside me.
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0: 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Welcome to The Best Of, messages you may have heard before on Pilgrim Radio. We believe this one is outstanding and should be heard again. And now, here's more information on this weekend's speaker.
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2: Ephesians chapter 2, we'll read the first 10 verses. Ephesians chapter 2, and you were dead in the trespasses and sins in which you once walked, following the course of this world, following the prince of the power of the air, the spirit that is now at work in the sons of disobedience, among whom we all once lived in the passions of our flesh, carrying out the desires of the body and the mind, and were by nature children of wrath, like the rest of mankind. But God, being rich in mercy, because of the great love with which he loved us, even when we were dead in our trespasses, made us alive together with Christ. By grace you have been saved, and raised us up with him and seated us with him in the heavenly places in Christ Jesus, so that in the coming ages he might show the immeasurable riches of his grace in kindness toward us in Christ Jesus. For by grace you have been saved through faith, and this is not your own doing, it is the gift of God, not a result of works, so that no one may boast. For we are his workmanship, created in Christ Jesus for good works which God prepared beforehand that we should walk in them. Amen. These opening verses of Ephesians 2, we are not moving very quickly through them, but our pace is purposeful. It's important as we come to them that we keep in mind that there is, if you like, a big story, that there is a big idea that Paul is conveying. He emphasizes it twice in the recurring phrase in verse 6 and in verse 8, by grace you have been saved. And it is that story, it is that emphasis which forms, if you like, the melody line that runs throughout the entire section. And Paul, of course, emphasizes these things as he writes to the different churches. And verses 21 and 22 of Colossians 1, you needn't turn to it, I'm just going to read it to you, are, I think, something of an apt summary of these 10 verses here in Ephesians 2. He writes to the Colossians, and you, who once were alienated and hostile in mind, doing evil deeds, he has now reconciled in his body of flesh by his death, in order to present you holy and blameless and above reproach before him. So that sense of the abiding work of Christ in them and pointing forward to all that it might mean is here in Ephesians 2. And I found it helpful just to pay attention to the fact that our verses are virtually bracketed by one verb, and that is the verb to walk in verse 2, and you were dead in the trespasses and sins in which you once walked. And then you will notice that in verse 10, God has good deeds prepared beforehand that we should walk in them. That notion of walking is a reference of our way of life, and it is an indication of the company that we keep and the way and the place in which we walk. Previously, he says, you were walking in a different environment. You were submitting to a different master. and you were understandably under the condemnation that follows, but now everything has changed. Those of you who enjoy Emma or Jane Eyre, you enjoy Jane Austen or Charlotte Bronte, are familiar with this very picture of walking out together. Sometimes in those stories you read of Mr. X and Spinster Y, who are walking out together. It's an interesting phrase. It's quite graphic. In ancient days, there were processes then that have been long obliterated, and three stages in courtship between a man and a woman. There was number one, where they were able to talk with one another if they had been properly introduced. Secondly, they may then walk out together. And thirdly, if they have affirmed their mutual affection for one another, then they were able to keep company with one another. But even when they kept company with one another, they did not keep company with one another alone, but in the presence of a chaperone. And when they walked, although they walked side by side, they did not walk with any holding of hands. The only time you could get a hold of her hand was if you were privileged enough to dance with the lady at some kind of occasion. But even after the dance was concluded, that gave you no access once again to her as an individual, nor she to you. It just seems such a strange world, doesn't it? When you think about the dreadful nature of where we are today. You've heard it here. I'd be quite glad to take my granddaughters right back into the Victorian era in a moment. I'm sure they wouldn't be remotely interested in it, but I'd certainly like the idea. Who were you talking to? Who were you walking out with? In whose company are you spending time? These are all important questions, actually. But anyway, the point is, the reason I mention it is because Paul is reminding his readers here that they once listened to the voice of another, they were once walking out with another, and they were enjoying the company of another, that prince of the power of the air. But all that has now changed. In verses 1 to 3, we saw that he's describing the way that we were dead, we were enslaved, and we were condemned. Now, I repeat this routinely, and I do so purposefully. It's important for us to recognize what a radically different perspective this is, namely the biblical divine perspective on man. The Bible is making it perfectly clear that man, as man, is not simply lost and in need of direction, nor is he just confused and in need of instruction, or weak and in need of strength, or sick and in need of medicine, or unhappy and in need of joy. All those things are true, but rather he is dead and in need of life. Dead and in need of life. And the raising of the dead is the province of God. And as he has shown his immeasurable power in raising Jesus from the dead, verse 19 of chapter 1, so he is showing now his immeasurable grace in what he has done for these individuals. We are now, he says, made alive, raised up, and seated. Can we pause just one more moment and remind ourselves of the fact that the story of the Bible is that we have been made for a relationship with God, that we have chosen and we choose to live our lives without God, that we are as a result alienated from God, and God is not indifferent to that fact. Our alienation is two-sided, from ourselves to him on account of our sin, from God to us on account of his wrath. And the mystery of his grace is that in Jesus, God has reconciled sinners to himself. That Jesus did not come to tell us what we need to do to try and make ourselves Christians. He came to save us and to reconcile us to God. That the testimony of genuine believing faith is as it is provided for us here in this section. We once were, but now, verse 4, being rich in mercy, we who, when we were dead in our trespasses, have been made alive, we have been raised up, and we have been seated with him in the heavenly places. That is what God has done. And we come now to ask the question, why has he done what he has done? And Paul essentially answers this with four statements, and I want you to notice them in turn. Notice verse 4, but God being rich in mercy because of the great love with which he loved us. Let's start then with the immensity of God's love. If you know the Bible at all, you know that God so loved the world that he gave his only begotten Son, that whosoever believes in him should not perish but have everlasting life. The work of Jesus on the cross was not to coerce the Father into granting something that he did not want to give, nor was the work of Jesus on the cross a reluctant engagement in that which the Father had planned, but the Father, the Son, and the Holy Spirit together working according to the eternal counsel of their will. And although mercy comes first here in our verse, for we take it first, because it is from the fountain of God's love that the streams of mercy flow. It is out of the fountain of God's love. It is his love which is the guiding force of his mercy. Remember in the Old Testament, God says, I will show mercy to whom I will show mercy. Well, on what basis does he show mercy and to whom? On the basis of his love. So we often sing, oh, the love that drew salvation's plan, or the grace that brought it down to man, or the mighty gulf that God did span at Calvary. And mercy there was great, and grace was free, and pardon there was multiplied to me, and there my burdened heart found liberty. I, who once was enslaved at Calvary. When you think about the story of the prodigals in Luke chapter 15, the one who takes off by himself and makes a royal mess of things, what moved the father to mercy in relationship to his son was his love. What kind of love is this? That while we were still sinners, Christ died for us. The story is not clean up and God may have a place for you. The story is you were completely unable to clean up, and God reached down and washed you and raised you and made you new and set you free. This is what he's saying. He's reminding these Ephesians from a Jewish background, from a Gentile background, united first to Christ, united now with one another, in order that in the unity of the purposes of God within his church, the world might look on and see what God does. So then first, his love. Why? On account of his love, this great love. Also, backing up a phrase, because he is rich in mercy. He's rich in mercy. You see, mercy really doesn't mean very much unless you are in the dock. I mean, if you're sitting out in the courtroom observing it, the fact of mercy may be an observable feature. It may be something that we are interested in at arm's length in relationship to the outcome of a trial. But if we are justifiably condemned, and if we await our sentence, and instead of the execution being performed, we are set free on account of mercy, then it is amazing. But you see, mercy means nothing to us unless we understand our predicament. That is why the Bible is so very clear in the way it unfolds this. That's why Paul writes as he does, you were this, you were dead, you were enslaved, you were condemned. But God, who is rich in mercy. But you see, if you are operating on the basis in relationship to your consideration of Christianity that runs along the lines of every other thing that you have ever got involved with, so that, for example, you were able to get access to a club on the basis of your social background, or you got into university on the basis of your intellect, or because of your ability to run fast, you got a scholarship to a particular sports team at a prestigious university, then, of course, your whole life has been such that you are pretty well convinced that you have earned everything for yourself. and that there is good reason for you to be in the status that you're in and in the position that you're in. Then you come up against this story of the death of Jesus on a cross, who comes in order to deal with those who are dead and enslaved and condemned. And you say, well, I don't think that could possibly describe me. So you see, it is the work of the Spirit of God that shows us first what we are. That's why when we pray before we turn to the Bible together, we sometimes pray, make the book live to me, O Lord. Show me yourself within your word. Show me myself and show me my Savior. So first he shows us ourself. And then we stand before his mercy. You see, you don't want to ask for justice. This is not a good idea. You know the old chestnut about the fellow who's having his photograph taken for a brochure. And he says to the photographer, now I want this photograph to do me justice. And the photographer says, well, having looked at you for a bit,

first in this list here in verse 4 because it suits our condition. We are in need of mercy. But he says it's not because it was that attribute, i.e. mercy, out of which the initiative of God proceeded, but rather that in calling us to himself, he purposed to display his love by way of mercy. So his love is displayed in his mercy. Mercy causes a king to pardon a traitor, but only love will raise the traitor up to sit beside the king upon his throne. And what did we discover is true of us? He has not only made us alive, he has raised us with him, and he has seated us beside him on his throne. Think about it again in terms of Luke chapter 15, if it's helpful to you. It's not the overheavy load of sin that brings that boy back up the road. It is the prospect of mercy. It's the prospect of mercy. He could have been aware of the fact that he was loaded down with sin and stayed down there in the pigsty, couldn't he? He came to an understanding of the mess that he was in. But he prepared his speech while he's in the pigsty. I will arise and I will go to my father and I will say to him, Father, I've sinned against heaven and in your sight, and I'm no longer worthy to be called your son. Make me as one of your hired servants. And he arose and came to his father, but when he was yet a great way off, his father saw him. Why? Because he loved him. He loved him. Are you running from God? You in your own little private pigsty? Your kind of air-conditioned pigsty? Your very nicely tailored environment? God knows. God loves. God seeks. God runs. It would have been an act of mercy on the part of the father to say, when the boy began his response, Father, I have sinned against him. And he said, you know what? You did right. You absolutely have. And I have a little cabin out of the back, and I think you'll make a pretty good servant, after all, given all that you've done. But that's not how the story ends. The father breaks in, and he starts barking out orders. Get a fattened calf and kill it. Get the band in place. Get my boy a robe. Give him a ring. Give him shoes. For this my son was dead and is alive again. He was lost and now he's found. You see, the Pharisee will never understand grace. The Pharisee's the other lost boy. He's the guy lost out in the field. I've been slaving for you all this time and you never gave me anything. And this kid comes back and he made a royal mess of his life and now he gets a party. What kind of deal is this? I'll tell you what kind of deal it is. It is the love of the Father. It's the immeasurable, wonderful grace and mercy of God. Thirdly, the immeasurable riches of his grace. Why has God done this? What has he done? He has quickened us. He has raised us. He has seated us. Why? Because of his love, because of his mercy, because of the immeasurable riches of his grace. Verse 7. It's a wonderful picture, isn't it? Paul is sort of loading it up by mercy. On account of his mercy, we don't receive what we deserve. On account of his grace, we receive what we don't deserve. Grace is the undeserved favor of God. That's why we sing, isn't it? I cannot tell why he whom angels worship should set his love upon the sons of men. And what Paul is doing here is simply reinforcing the fact that all that God has done, he has done because he is gracious, because he is working according to his own holy will. And that is displayed in his kindness towards us. That's the fourth thing, in his kindness towards us in Christ Jesus. You see how all of these things are in Christ? That's why Calvin says, remember, that all that has been done for us in Christ is of no value to us so long as we remain outside of Christ. So we're like people standing outside of a building, looking in and seeing all of the wonderful things unfolding within. But we have never entered in for ourselves. We have never actually come by faith to trust in the promises, in the assurances that are given in the gospel. Has his kindness brought you to repentance? His kindness brought you to repentance? You remember when your father or your mother, when you deserved a significant

0: And reinforcement of the principles of parental jurisdiction. They showed kindness to you. They showed kindness to you. Oh, those tears were the biggest tears on my pillow. Far bigger than the tears that emerged from the sting in my tail. That I knew I deserved. This kindness I did not deserve. You see this picture? For the love of God is broader than the measure of man's mind, and the heart of the eternal is most wonderfully kind. Do you then, says Paul as he writes to the Romans, do you show contempt for his kindness? How many times, may I ask you, are you going to spurn his advances? How many times are you going to hear his voice? How many more times do you plan on running the risk that you'll hear the gospel plea again? How many times will you withstand God in his amazing love, in the vastness of his mercy, in the riches of his grace, and walk away? Today, if you hear God's voice, don't harden your heart. That's the insistent Bible call, isn't it? So let's summarize. Why then has God acted in this way in salvation? On account of his mercy, his love, his grace, his kindness, and in order that, so that, it's a purpose clause, verse 7, so that in the coming ages he might show the immeasurable riches of his grace in kindness towards us in Christ Jesus. So in other words, he is purposing to have this gigantic cosmic show and tell. Okay? And he's going to take, if you like, what he's been doing in time and reveal in eternity the immensity of what he has done in putting together a people that are his very own from every tribe and nation and language and tongue and so on, so that this great display of God's magnificent glory will be such that the whole of creation will witness it. The whole of creation will join in this song. One day at the name of Jesus, every knee will bow and every tongue will confess that Jesus Christ is Lord to the glory of God the Father. And on display in that day will be those whom he has redeemed. He will bring them forward and say, look, the Christ will say, Father, these are those for whom I died, and here they are. And the whole of creation will praise God. That's why in the old hymn that we never sing, it goes, with harps and with viols, there stand a great throng in the presence of Jesus and sing this new song. What's the song? Unto him who hath loved us and washed us from sin, unto him be the glory forever. Amen. All these once were sinners, defiled in his sight. Now arrayed in pure garments, in praise they unite. Unto him who has loved us. Oh, it's so wonderful. You know, I think as John Stott says that when he was the principal of his college in Oxford, I was retiring, they painted a portrait of him, a very nice portrait. And the man who was the recipient of the portrait said in a deferential expression of humility, he said, in years to come, when people view this picture, they will not ask, who is that man? They will ask, who painted that portrait? And you see, that's it. On that day, they won't be asking, who are these people? They will say, who did this? And the answer is, God did this. He did it. It's amazing. In the coming ages, the whole universe is going to see what God has done. It's the immeasurable greatness of his power, he says in chapter 1, that has raised Jesus from the dead. And in raising us from spiritual death, he is displaying the immeasurable riches of his grace. Sinclair Ferguson, our good friend, said, heaven is the final showroom and earth is God's workshop as he paints on the canvas of our lives. So we've got all this funny faces and places and all from different backgrounds, and the work of God in us and through us is to conform us to the image of his Son, so that although we all come from different places and have had all kinds of different experiences, we are unified in this amazing reality. And that brings us to verses 8 and 9 and 10. We can say a word about them. Everybody thinks they know them so well that we don't need to pay attention. That's always dangerous. But what he's saying is the reason all of that praise belongs to God is because God alone is the author of our salvation. By grace we have been saved from the death and the slavery and the condemnation that we considered in verses 1 to 3. How has this happened? Because of God's amazing grace. Grace is the cause. Faith is, if you like, the conduit. We bring nothing to our salvation except the sin from which we need to be saved. Salvation is not a transaction between God and us whereby he contributes grace and we contribute faith. You'll notice in his language here, this is not your own doing, this faith. It is the gift of God. Faith is our response, but it is not our contribution. It's our response. That's why again we sing, I know not how this saving faith to me he did impart. Don't you wonder? Why is it? How come I believe this stuff? How come when I sing this, I mean it? I know not how. Well, it's the grace of God. We're entirely dependent upon God for the capacity to embrace the gospel. Entirely dependent upon God for the capacity to embrace the gospel. That makes sense, doesn't it? If we were dead, what can you do if you're dead? Absolutely nothing. So if you're dead, you're going to have to be made alive so that you might then be enabled to reach out the empty hands of faith and receive a gift from God, which is the gift of salvation. You will notice that salvation isn't an achievement of our own doing. It's a gift. Nor is it a reward as a result of the works that we've done in verse 9. If it were, then there would be a basis for boasting. But in this wonderful balance that you find throughout the Bible, although we are not saved by works, we are saved for works. And what he's saying in verse 10 is that our ongoing Christian living depends on God's grace. Our ongoing Christian living is dependent upon God's grace. All day, every day. That's why when we sing, we sometimes sing, help me then to live a life that's dependent on your grace. So you see that this workmanship that is created in Christ Jesus for good works God has prepared, that we should walk in them. The good deeds that he has prepared beforehand, as they are worked out in our lives, are the very evidence of his grace. Says Lenski, all the works are ready. They only await the living doers and their doing. And Paul is going to go on from this point in the therefore of verse 11 to point out that it is in the church now that God is providing a working model of his power and of his grace. We come together as a company of sinners saved by grace. That our fellowship is with the Lord Jesus and with one another. That we are, the ground at the cross is completely level. That the issues of intellect and social standing and finance and all the things that make for division, culture, race, all these things, they're not irrelevant issues. But they are completely set aside when we gather in the awareness of God's goodness. You see, I think the real question with which we should finish is this. Am I amazed by the grace of God? Am I amazed by the grace of God? Father, thank you that your word is fixed in heaven. Thank you that although we are tempted to believe that all we really need is a little more education or a little more legislation and we'll get this place sorted out, we realize, Lord, that the depth of our predicament is such that we are in need of resurrection. We need to be raised from the deadness and the enslavement and the condemnation of our lives lived in indifference and in rebellion to you. Thank you that in Jesus that is exactly what you've done. That Jesus hasn't come to give us an example of how to try and be a good Christian, but that he has come to die in the place of sinners and to reconcile us to yourself. Thank you that our hearts then can be filled with the immensity of his love and the wonder of his mercy, the extent of his kindness, and the amazing depth of his grace. Oh, grant that in our amazement, we may bow down and trust you, confess our sin to you, and live to please you. For we ask it in Christ's name. Amen.
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Good evening from Pilgrim Radio. We've got more music and programming ahead to encourage you. I'm Spencer Dahlke, and it's a delight to join you for the events later this evening. So stick around as we turn to more music ahead to close out this hour. I trust that our time with Pastor Alistair Begg for the Best Of was good and encouraging. We just heard Kayla Berry, and now we turn to Paul Smith singing Back to Who I Am.

You yourselves have been taught by God to love one another. Jesus said, "This is my commandment, that you love one another as I have loved you." Tune in to Pilgrim Radio Daily to learn the love God has for us. Through the sermons, music, interviews, and Bible readings, we're keeping you informed spiritually in the message and the music. 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
1: 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Each week, we'll explore simple, practical ways to respond to God's word in our everyday lives. Let's choose wisdom over willpower, purpose over pressure, and take the next faith-filled step together. One day, one moment, one decision at a time. Well, hey, friend, you know, sometimes I think we need to be reminded that laughter is a gift. We know scripture tells us that a cheerful heart is good medicine. And in our world, there are no shortage of heavy things competing for our attention. But there is something to be said about making room in our lives for a good laugh. Well, my guest today has spent more than 30 years helping people to do just that. Comedian Nazareth. He has performed in all 50 states, appeared on Comedy Central, ABC Family, and NBC. And today he uses clean comedy to bring laughter and hope to churches and communities through his nonprofit, Laughter for All. But I wanted to know the man behind the comedy, how his relationship with Jesus changed the direction of his career, what he's learned about the power of humor, and why laughter matters not only on a comedy stage, but in our families, our faith, and even in some of life's harder moments. And yes, today we laughed along the way. With that, here's my conversation with Nazareth. Nazareth, I want to welcome you today on the next faith-filled step. I know I got to meet you years ago. We were talking about that before we started hitting record here. You came into a church I was working for, and man, you are such a blessing. So I can't wait to share you today with our listeners. Thanks for being with us.
2: Thank you for having me. It's an honor. I love it.
1: Well, before we get into talking and learning more about you, I always love starting here. You know, there is this difference between knowing about God and knowing him personally. And I'm just curious, when it comes to the names of God or the aspects of his character, I'd love to hear what part of who he is most resonates with you.
2: That's a great question. I always go to merciful God. You know, sometimes you live your whole day and you want to serve God and you love God, but you're doing it in your own flesh. And sometimes this has really blew my way to understand this. And I'm not a theologian, but I'm saying sometimes our flesh can do great things, can prepare sermons, can give evangelistic messages, can do great comedy and all that. But it's all flesh, and Jesus wants me to die to my flesh. So I'm always asking, Lord, be merciful if I act anything out of my own pride, my own confidence. I don't want that. So that's the word merciful is really big for me.
1: Yeah, it's funny. I ask that question every interview, and merciful is not one that has come up before.
2: So, well, you didn't have that bad of people.
1: I guess.
2: You had Randy McWhorter, right? Did you have Randy on the show?
1: Well, I don't think I ever have. Should I have him on the program?
2: No. Yeah, he's a good voice. But anyway, this is, yeah, merciful is the first thing that comes. There's so many names for God. See, I was born in the Holy Land. I was 3 years old. My family is all Greek, originally Greek Orthodox Christians from the day of Pentecost. They became Christians. So for me, I knew about Jesus. I wore my cross in Kuwait, where I lived as a, you know, as a Christian living in Kuwait, which is a Muslim country. So I know who Jesus is. I know there was a God, and I know he knew my heart. And I know my heart was corrupt. I knew all that. But when I came to know Jesus, who he is, that completely changed everything. So, yeah, so that's where I'm from, the land of milk and honey, but I'm lactose intolerant.
1: So I got to ask you, you're from the land of milk and honey, but I have always wondered, what is the story behind the name Nazareth?
2: Well, the joke is like I was named after a city, and I, you know, close to where I was born. I feel sorry for my brother Waikiki, my other brother Albuquerque, and my sister Buffalo. I mean, that was a joke, but it was just a name. I was named Nazareth. Nazareth comes, there's two different meanings to it. One is victorious, which my parents named me that. Another name is, if you go to the biblical, like the Hebrew name, it's a root. That's root that springs out the word from Nazareth. So I don't know. I don't want to be a root. So, hey, I'm victorious.
1: I don't want to be a root. But we want to root for you, right? So
2: yeah. You know, like the Bible said, Sonny, it said, you know, we can be like grass that will disappear. And we can be like a tree planted by the rivers of water. So if you're grass, I mean, what's your eulogy going to be? He was short, green, and loved sprinklers. But I want to be a tree that planted by the river that produces fruit. So yes, I love the Lord, and I love this country.
1: I know you've been doing family-friendly comedy for more than 30 years, and you've performed in all 50 states. You've been on TV. You've written books. You started a nonprofit, and we're going to get to some of that. But when you're not standing on a stage and making people laugh, tell us a little bit about who you are.
2: I'm a home guy. I love my wife. I love my kids. And that's all I do. When I'm not on stage, when I'm not on the road, I'm home. I don't golf. I don't do any activities. Not because I don't want to. I want to be with my kids. I want to be with my wife. I want to be home. And few days ago, we sent our last vulture in the nest, our last baby. She turned 18, and we dropped her at college last week. So it's a whole different feeling. So now I'm going, wait, I can do more tours. I can go on the road again. And now my wife is like, yeah. I'm like, hey, you can come with me now. Because we're empty. But yeah, I'm a hum. I love to be with my wife. I love to be. We just celebrated August 10th. Celebrated 30 years of marriage.
1: Congratulations!
2: I'll share the story with you whenever you want to hear it. How we met and all that.
1: Oh, so, well, let's go into it right now. Tell me about it.
2: Oh, okay. Well, good. When I moved to California, I was doing three jobs a day, trying to take care of, because my mom and dad moved in with me, and I tried to take care of them, working three jobs. And I don't know why I decided I want to run a marathon. I didn't know Jesus personally back then, so I was doing drugs and drinking and working three jobs, and it's just all that. So I decided to run a marathon, which I never planned to. And I wasn't training for. So it was a mistake. But I started running. And within 2 miles, Sonny, my body became like a dysfunctional family going fighting. It was like my lungs were like the grandpa. I don't need this. I can't breathe. I can't breathe. Stop. And then my heart became like the wife is going, hey, I'm the only one pumping here. Nobody told me we're going to do this. Let me stop and see what happens to all of you. And then my legs were like, are we there yet, Dad? Are we there yet, Dad? It was just terrible. But I continued. And I made it to the 22-mile mile. And then a homeless lady, this was Los Angeles, 1990, she goes, honey, you can see the finish line. Don't stop. You'll get the energy. I didn't, but I finished it. And when I finished it, I said, you know what? What do I want to do in life that if nobody pays me for it, I will still give it my best? Mm-hmm. And it was seeing people laugh, not thinking I'm funny or people thinking, oh, he's funny. It's I wanted to see people laugh. Because when they laugh, Sonny, they forget about their problems. Mm-hmm. And I have so many stories of maybe elderly ladies or young people say, hey, for the last 2 hours, I forgot about my cancer. For the last 4 hours, I felt, you know, I laughed for the laugh. I haven't been laughing. I've been on Lexapro. I've been on depression medication. And for the last 2 hours, I found myself laughing. I was like, yes, that's what I decided to do comedy for people to laugh and to heal and to all that. So I started doing comedy, and somehow I truly, now that I'm a Christian, I believe God was involved in the process. Some people think God works with them right when they accept Christ. No, God was working beforehand in that. So I started right away had management. I was doing Vegas. I was doing the biggest comedy clubs in the country. And NBC was doing a sitcom for me called Fish Out of Water, Middle Eastern Man in America. I was working with Chris Rock, Adam Sandler, Kevin James, all these guys. And life was just great. You know, all the drugs I want, all the alcohol I want, and all the parties I can go to. It was all available. And a friend invited me to church. He's like, Naz, would you go to church with me? And I go, why are you whispering? He goes, oh, I was just, I don't want to offend you. Offend me? I'm from the Holy Land. We gave you Jesus, right? I'm like, nobody can. We gave you Jesus. The Italians gave you what? Pizza? The French gave you what? The Statue of Liberty? The Chinese gave you Walmart? We gave you, Jesus. So I said, yeah, I'll go. But I went, and it was a Southern Baptist church in Tustin, California, 1993. And I was really scared because my friend couldn't go. He had an emergency. I'm walking into a Southern Baptist church all by myself. I had long hair at the time. And the deacon said, can you put your hair behind you in a jacket? I go, why? He goes, we don't want people with long hair. I was like, okay. He said, unless you want to sit with the tax collectors, the ushers in the back. So I said, okay. So I sat in the back and I knew there was a God. I knew God loves me. You know, no, I didn't know God loves me. I knew God knows my heart. And it was lustful, greedy, just selfish. And I'm like, okay, I'm sorry, God. I know we're Christians. I need to come here more often. And if I come here 200 times, maybe you'll start, you know, I'll be a good person to come to you. And the pastor said, come as you are, God will do the work. And that's all it took. I went forward, gave my life to Christ. Monday morning, I called my management, Chuck Harris. I said, I quit.
1: Whoa.
2: I quit everything. I quit the sitcom thing. I quit the clubs. I quit everything. I have some dates left that I covered because I don't want to break a contract, but I quit everything. And he was so upset, so mad, and I just quit. And that was it. And a week later, my pastor comes to me. He goes, Naz, would you like to do a comedy show for our church? I'm like, are you crazy? You can't do that for a church. He goes, why not? God created humor. Satan perverted it. We go, okay, I'll do it. And that was one of the best shows I did. And a deacon who's with the Lord said, God, use this man's comedy to, number one, bring people to Christ, number two, to encourage the believers, and number three, to provide a way for Christians to be able to be entertained without the garbage. And I thought it was just a prayer, but that was the Holy Spirit calling for me. So since then, we've seen almost 100,000 people make commitments to Christ after a comedy show. So a lot of people attacked us in the beginning and go, how can you have comedy in the church? How can you do comedy and say you're Christian and are you making fun of Jesus? Are you doing jokes about the Lord? No, we don't. But you know what? Some people will never step in a church, but they will come to a comedy event and they will hear the gospel. So I did that. I was single. And I prayed, I said, Lord, no more pornography, no more drinking, no more lying to women, no more living with any outside of marriage. I want to live for you, but I want a beautiful wife with a rich father that knows the Bible. That was my requirement. I was still a baby Christian, so I thought God can do anything. I know he still can do anything, but you start as you grow in the faith. God can do that. But no, I had that faith. That's baby faith. I said, God, that's what I want. But let your will be done. And the first year, no dates, no nothing. Nobody wanted to go out on a date. I said, Lord, she doesn't have to have a rich father, beautiful, and a New Testament. It's good. Second year, I'm losing hair. I'm like, Lord, she doesn't have to be beautiful, just to look good to look at without makeup. That's all I need. And the book of John is fine with me. Third year, I'm like, Lord, I'm gaining weight here. I'm erasing my phone messages without touching it because we gain it right here, man. And that said, John 3:16, bring her over. I'll witness to her. And that was my prayer. And I waited that year. My dad was dying at Hogue Hospital, Newport Beach, California. And he goes, son, would you do me a favor when I die? I said, anything for you, dad. He said, would you go to the Gaza Strip for me in the Holy Land? And I'm like, the south of Israel. It's like, are you? He said, yeah, that's where we're from. And that's where I want you to go and change the home's name into your mom's name. I said, okay, I'll do it for you. When he went to be with the Lord, I flew into Tel Aviv. I drove to the Gaza. And the first night, my cousin found out, he's from Baltimore. He found out I'm going there. He said, you're going to be my best man. Okay, so I just got there into the Gaza. And he goes, and there's some Christian Gaza. I know right now people, a lot of Christian think that, you know, we hate them. They're all terrorists or all this. And that's not the case. We need to pray for these people as we pray for others. So I went. You know, I said, I went with him. He said, come meet my fiance and her family. So I went to his fiance's house only to find out that her mom was a widow, that her husband was my dad's best friend from 30 years ago. So it was a good connection. And her sister invited us to a concert that night. And we went to a concert. And at dinner, my cousin looks at me. He goes, Naz, you look happy. What's wrong with you? You're in Gaza. Why are you happy? I go, Jesus changed my life. He gave me a reason to live. He gave me a purpose. And her sister said, me too.

0: right now. And I want to tell you got to do it God's way. You got to keep your promise to him. You can't be dating everyone and just sleeping around and doing all that thing and expect God to give you a godly wife that's one of his daughters.
1: Yeah.
0: You know, I'm a father. I have two daughters. I will never give my daughter to a man that's doing that. But so I did it God's way. I kept myself pure. I promised him to just go about his business and serve him. So that's what happened. And God honored it. And 30 years. Yeah. Last week.
1: So that was just, you just got there. She prays and fasts for 3 days. How long until you got married?
0: 5 days later, we got engaged. And I flew back to the U.S. and I tried to save some money so we can get married. It was a year later, exactly a year later, we got married. But got engaged right away. And we did all our dating on the phone, Sonny. Mm-hmm. And that was, I want to encourage people. If you meet someone you like and you know that's a person you want to hopefully you get married to, don't be going out to restaurants, dating all the time, going places, because that's distracting. Mm-hmm. We were on the phone for hours talking. And then before the wedding, I went and bought 2 bridal magazine books, the same issue, and I send her one, and she would go open to page 2, because there's nothing in Gaza. You can't buy anything, hardly anything there. So she goes, what do you think of this wedding dress? What do you think? I go, yeah, I love it. She goes, okay, good. Let's buy this one for me. And she goes, what do you think of this? What do you think of that? I got it. So I went to the wedding with all like a wedding dress and all the stuff for the wedding. It was just great. God just have a sense of humor that way.
1: Amazing. And 30 years later, and you guys have how many kids?
0: We have 3 children, and we praise God. It's just been, you know, I have a great marriage. It's not perfect marriage. It's not. See, sometimes people, I see talking about how perfect. Oh, shut up. Marriage is hard. Marriage is difficult. It's not like I'll be sleeping on the recliner. My wife's going, oh, thank you, Lord, for giving your beloved sleep. He missed the trash truck twice already. And I don't look at the American Express bill and go, thank you, Lord, for my wife at the mall walks by faith, not by sight. We don't, but we have the real issue that everybody else is. What happens is at the end of the day, the Holy Spirit puts some mercy and peace in our hearts and go, you know what? Why are you selfish? Why don't you go and apologize? And sometimes we don't even have to apologize. We just look at each other and we start laughing. I'm like, that was stupid. And that's you know, I'm not saying every marriage is great. Some people shouldn't be in a marriage. Some people are abusive that you shouldn't be stay married to. I know I say that. This, oh, how can you say that? No. I can say that. Yesterday in our Bible study, we're talking about, you know, Mark 10. It was like, you know, not when you say the word divorce and Christians get so scared. No, if the husband's abusive, he already broke that commitment before God already. That's why am I getting, I'm a
1: that
0: comedian.
1: That was just
0: Hello?
1: For free. That
0: Hello?
1: Was just for free. I know, just a free tip, right?
0: A free tip. How do you get holy water? You boil the hell out of it. That's how you do it. I'm a comedian. I'm a pastor. I'm an ordained pastor too, but I just do it because on week, I do big crusade. I rent big arenas. You told me about my one of my nonprofits called Laughter for All. And I found that, you know, a lot of people who love to laugh and they need to laugh, they can't afford to go to an event where they can pay $20 and or $30 or and pay for 2 drink minimums or to go to a Christian concert and pay $150 a ticket or $100. They can't. So God put it in my heart to the ministry. What we do is we rent a stadium or an arena or a theater and bring people for free, single moms who are busy trying to bring groceries. You know, and they can't think of going to the movies. Come on and laugh for free. And I bring comedians with me. And at the end, after I finish the show, I give an invitation to Christ and give him the hope.
1: That is so beautiful.
0: That's what I love doing. That's Laughter for All ministry. That's what we love doing. We send comedians to homeless shelters, to rescue missions, to women's, that's like in homes that need help. We send comedians and let them make them laugh for free. I pay the comedians. I tell them, don't take money, but tell them about Jesus. That's it.
1: Yeah. I keep going back to those first moments you were talking about where you literally pray to receive Christ. And then the next day you go all in and you quit everything. That is something that you don't hear very often.

0: often. I think even as people have been following Christ for a long time, they might get like a nudge that maybe what they're doing is not quite honoring, but they feel trapped in, but this is how I'm taking care of my family, or, you know, all of the excuses. My goodness, what on earth do you feel just moved you in such a way that you had the courage to drop everything? And have you had to do that since? Like, have you felt God calling you to go all in other areas? And have you had the same courage?
1: You know, you ask great questions, Sunny. I'll tell you what happened. The reason I was you quit everything, we call it cold turkey, because I don't trust myself. I trusted the Holy Spirit. And I told God, I said, don't expect me to be strong and disciplined on my own. I need the Holy Spirit to do that. And so a lot of people say, starting tomorrow, I'm going to start doing this. I'm going to quit this. I'm going to stop drinking. I'm going to stop watching porn. I'm going to stop doing this. You can't. You can stop on your flesh is capable of giving you discipline to a certain degree when things are good. The minute you're weak, you're tired, you're depressed, you're going to go back to it. But to be able to say, God, I don't trust myself. The week after or a month after I gave my life to Christ, the pastor who led me to Christ left his wife and went with his best friend's wife, and they left 6 kids, and they went and they had an affair together. The guy that was giving me, like discipling me as a new believer, was sleeping around with a soldier's wife, and he had to go and confess. And I'm like, oh, these two big people I don't trust myself. I don't trust myself. And I still, to this day, I don't trust myself. I go, Lord, I don't want to trust myself. I don't want to be alone with a woman. I don't want to be dry. I don't want to do any of that. I don't want to go drink alcohol. I don't want to be in a place where because I don't know, maybe I'm stronger, I'm much stronger now, but I don't trust myself. So I leave it to the Holy Spirit. And that's how I go all in other arenas. I did when I started Laughter for All. I went all in with just like, okay, we need to find ways to bring laughter to people who need it the most. Mm-hmm. So another thing, 2009, when the Iraqi war happened, a lot of the Iraqi people that were serving with our military had to leave the country and came here. God put it on our heart to start a ministry for refugees and that came there to be able to share the gospel with them. And I went all in, and praise God. Right now we serve 2,000 families and, wow, you know, 450 families a year. Food, English classes, job training, driving, everything, taking care of their kids for free. And God provides amazing. The money for that. So praise God.
0: Would you say there is that version of you that was all in, I'm totally yours, God? Is there anything that present day Nazareth would value hearing from that version of you all those years ago? Anything you need to hear from the past version of yourself that was so in love with Jesus?
1: Okay, so you know what? You should spend more time quiet before the Lord. That's what it is. I think I need to be quiet because I can jump in and I think it's the Holy Spirit, but it's my flesh kicking in. I need to be quiet more, the Lord. I need to take time and say, okay, because if I get excited about something, I'm ready to go. I'm ready. It's like, and God says, wait. And I don't wait. So yeah, I need to tell myself that. You know what? I get up at 5 every morning. I spend an hour with the Lord. If I don't have that, that's my charging my phone. I charge my phone overnight, but I charge myself from 5 to 6 in the morning. Then 6 o'clock, me and my attorney neighbor, we go to the gym for an hour and a half. I come home. I walk my demon dog that thinks I'm a rescue. She thinks I'm a rescue. So I walk her for 2.5 miles listening to either preaching, to worship, to prayer, maybe just quiet, walking with the Lord, quiet. So that's my charging time. And then I come home, I work. Today at 5 o'clock, I go to, we have a junior high ministry with 200 students, and I'm one of the 7th grade boys leaders. So for the last few years, this is what I've been doing, is just go and be a man in front of these young kids, the boys. Hey, this is what a Christian man looks like. I don't have to do anything. And I have an Adderall spray because they're all,
0: An Adderall spray. This is great. And you have to have some special kind of calling to be in junior high ministry. At one point, my husband, he like loves junior high kids. And I was really awkward in high school, really awkward in junior high, like everyone. But I'm still awkward around those kids. I'm still that person. And I just felt like, man, the only way to connect with them was to either talk about farts or lipstick. That was the girls in my small group. And I'm like, oh, goodness. But man, that's having a comedian in that space. Do you help make them laugh as well?
1: Oh, I tell them, every clean joke, they get a dollar. So, I mean, I can afford to give like $20 each day or something. So each time they come in and like, give me a clean joke. Okay, here you go. Here's a clean joke. And they give them a dollar. So they run to the snack bar and they get snacks. So these kids now, when they come to me, they're thinking of something funny. Mm. And some of them just open up and they, you know, and actually the leaders, there's a lot of leaders in their 20s. And while I'm just sitting where they're teaching, my job also is a bathroom monitor. I make sure one person at a time goes to the bathroom. So these leaders come to me and say, hey, my dad's an alcoholic. I don't know what to do or something. So I'm able to give them wisdom that way. So God just, listen, people, God is short-staffed. He is. The harvest is plentiful, but his laborers are few. And he can use you in ways you cannot imagine. And when you invest your 10% of time, I'm not talking money, we should do that too. But if you put 10% of your time for God's ministry, you will have all that. People say, how do you have time, Naz? I have a ministry called Christian Mission to Gaza that we work. We had a church in Gaza, evangelical church we built. Also an appraisal ministry, which is a ministry in Colorado that we put big festivals, we bring for God and country, mercy me, all that. So I'm involved in 5 or 6 ministries. And I still have time. My wife said, what's wrong with you? Go do a show. I'm tired of you being home. My kids never miss. They said, I asked them, have you ever felt I wasn't around for you? They go, no, Dad, you've always been there. Sometimes you were too much. So how do I have this time? You tithe of your time. Mm. And you tithe of your money, and God blesses you accordingly.
0: Well, and it's not lost on me. You know, just as I'm listening to so much of your life here, like God took the best pieces of who you are. He put the funny in you, right?
1: Yes, he did. I give him the credit.
0: I mean, and the fact that is the very thing that when you submitted it before the Lord, it's been how he uses you in this world. And I think for people who are listening, I mean, maybe being funny is not their thing, but they might have some sort of a gift in them.
1: Yes,
0: that I think sometimes we live so compartmentalized that maybe people don't see that you bring all of who you are into how you serve the world. How would you encourage somebody to?
1: I mean, look at you. You did worship. You do worship. You do teaching. You do radio. You do podcast. You do everyone that says, Lord, use me, and I don't know how. And he is ready. He's waiting. He's short-staffed, and he wants to use you. He could use angels, but he said, nope, I chose people. So he's going to use you, and he's going to find a way to be able to reach people. It doesn't have to be 100,000 or a million people. It could be one person. Listen, there's a single mom somewhere that doesn't know how to fix the sink. Mm-hmm. But you can. Maybe she doesn't know how to change the oil in her car. But you can. And you think, oh, everybody knows that. No, not everybody. I don't know how to change the oil in my car. I don't know. I know how to put gas in it. But that's it. So there's a lot of people that can use what you think is just a normal thing that you do. Some of you can teach. You can help teach them. There's so many ways you can serve in the kingdom of God. And but just you have to say, Lord, use me.
0: Yeah.
1: I'm available.
0: Yeah, that willingness is so key.
1: Yes.
0: So, you know, there's no shortage right now, Nazareth, of serious things that are happening in our world. And sometimes it can almost feel wrong to laugh when life gets really heavy. Have you ever wrestled with that tension? And what place do you feel like laughter has when life doesn't really feel funny?
1: I love your questions. Laughter, when we joke, like sometimes I joke, the day my son got hit by a car,
0: oh my goodness,
1: at going to school, the crossing guard was watching and didn't do anything. And my son was crossing and my wife calls me screaming, John got hit by a car. I'm like, what? And I go, what was the crossing guard doing? Helping a chicken cross the road? I wasn't being funny. That's how my mind works. And sometimes people feel I can't laugh in this situation because it's wrong, or I feel people don't think I'm empathetic or something. No, laughter, God gave us laughter as a Tylenol that will not take your problem away, but will distract the pain for a while so you can focus and be strengthened and be able to face it again. That's what we do. So when people come to laugh for 2 hours with me, they leave encouraged, they leave lifted up. I didn't take their cancer away. I didn't pay their bills. I didn't do anything extra. What I did is I gave them a new refresh way, because there's hormones that secretes in the body when we laugh. It's like it's endorphin. It makes you feel good. It makes you feel healed a little bit. But if you go watch a comedian who is dirty and against your values and you expect your laughter to help you, it's not. You need to go somewhere and laugh at someone who shares the same values as you are, even your political views. Yeah. Because if you feel like, that's not me, I don't like that, and you have this nervous laughter, that doesn't help you. God created laughter for us to be able to distract us for a season, that we're able to continue to do that. So yeah, people need to laugh. I always encourage people. There's so much. When I started comedy, there was no way to watch comedians except going to a show or maybe sometimes specials on HBO and Comedy Central. But now it's all over. And now I was one of the very few Christian comedians when I started. There was only Shonda Pierce wasn't in. She came in after us. It was Mark Lowry and a couple others. That was it. Now there's so many comedians, Hawkins and others and all these guys. You can watch them on YouTube and they're clean and they're Christian and great. There is dry bar comedy.
0: Yeah. Which just made you comedian of the year, I saw.
1: This is God. This is God. And when they called me, I thought it was a joke. I'm like, yeah, right. And they go, no. We chose your special to be comedian of the year. And they send me a trophy. But praise God, it's just an affirmation. From the day I was born till the day Jesus said, well done, good and faithful servant, I'll take all the validation I can get.
0: Yeah.
1: It will help with my insecurity. We're all insecure in a certain way, but.
0: Well, and when your children give you the eye rolls because, oh, dad's trying to be funny again, you can show them that trophy. And I do know that you actually, your heart for being a father as well as humor, you brought that into a book, You're So Funny, Daddy. And you talked about communicating with humor. And I know we're kind of nearing the end of our time here, but what did humor give you as a dad that you don't think you could have had without it? Oh, there's the book. There you go.
1: There's the book. And you know, when I wrote it, Sonny, I wrote the book because there was a time, it was 2018, when people were really stressed out. They lost job. Nobody was hiring comedians. Nobody was doing things. And people were coming home stressed. And I told people in the book, fathers, before you open the garage door, before you walk into the house, stop and say, my house is not a house of stress. If I tell my kids the Lord is the Lord of our home and he's my God, why am I stressed out? So when you come in, you know, someone showed you a YouTube video that was funny and appropriate. Show it to your kids at night instead of watching crime and murder and all that. Mm-hmm. Why don't you watch something funny and clean with your kids and let them see you laugh? Because whenever kids see the parents laugh, they have that peace that going, well, I think they're in control. I think they can handle it.
0: Yeah.
1: Stuff like that. Just little. So I give in the book 50 ideas of silly stuff what you can do with your kids that will help you, will help you communicate better. Because let's say you're a mom and you have a daughter and she's having a hard day at school, but you come in and comfort her and you joke with her. Trust me, after that, she will listen to whatever you have to say. Mm-hmm. But if you come in and it's like, don't you do this, don't do that, and no, that's wrong, they will not listen to you. So laughter opens the door for people.
0: So when a child is being their teenage self and they're a cop in a major attitude, how are you softening things like that with humor before you go in?
1: I used to walk into my daughter's room and she's like, get out of the room. I'm like, I pay the mortgage here. And I start just like joking. So tell me, something funny happened to you today? Nothing, honey. What? Tell me what happened and horrible stuff. And just to keep trying to be humorous about it.
0: I was just curious if you had
1: guitar and just start singing stupid songs. It was just like, hey, did you hear the joke about this? Or just make up any dad joke or anyone, just something. And they go, wait, this person is really here. They're not here to fight with me. They're here to hear how was my day. And somehow it's like better than coming and say, I don't want your attitude. Don't give me this. You didn't win anything right now. But if you go with that, and then later on, while the counts, like, hey, don't do this again. Mm-hmm. You know what? I'm your parent. I love you. Nobody else will love you like I do. Don't give me this attitude. I know you had a hard day. I had a hard day too. Yeah. Do you want me to come with that attitude? You know, so tell me. We can talk. We can talk. I can relate to you. I've been through what you've been through. You know, I've been bullied. I've been hit. Things never went, you know, didn't go my way. But if you want to talk about it, I'll talk to you about it.
0: Yeah.
1: And then sometimes you tell people at dinner table, tell me a joke. Who heard a good joke today? Who saw a funny YouTube or a funny Instagram or funny something? Show it to us. Let's laugh together. My family, we have something called together. It's like we share the funny stuff that we found funny. We share it with the rest of the family. So we're always in connecting. And humor does help.
0: It does.
1: Not always. I mean, I don't want you to think like every single time it's going to happen.
0: Yeah.
1: But that's...
0: Well, it's interesting. I mean, humor, I think my husband's a police officer. And so he hangs out.
1: Yeah, they're serious people.
0: But actually, their way as just, I've watched him with so many of his coworkers. These are guys who would have each other's back. I mean, they take a bullet for each other.
1: Right.
0: And yet they're constantly using humor. And sometimes they'll even talk about, I mean, that's even at inappropriate times, because it's what keeps them and helps them continue the hard parts of their job.
1: Right.
0: So there is something to that. God has given us laughter for a reason.
1: Distracting us from whatever the hard stuff in life.
0: Yeah. I think sometimes it's just getting rid of the guilt that we feel when we're laughing, when we're walking through something heavy.
1: Yeah, but it's okay. That's when you need it. That's when you... I got to tell you this quick story.
0: Yes.
1: Okay, I was in Vidalia, Georgia, and I was ready to go do a show and a concert. And in the kitchen, there were ladies working. And this lady comes, she goes, honey, I'm sorry, but if you see me leave in the middle of the show, can I tell you where I'm going? I said, what? She goes, last year, me and my 16-year-old daughter went to Florida, vacationing just the two of us. And she befriended a guy that looked like her age. And they were walking the beach. And that was the last time I saw her. He raped her and killed her. And she goes, tomorrow I have to go to court and hear what happened.
0: Oh.
1: She goes, I can't stay the whole night, but I want to hear you. I want to laugh a little bit before I hear tomorrow. So I was on stage, finished the show, ran back to where she was. And I asked the lady, was she laughing? She goes, she was howling. She was laughing. That's what laughter does.
0: Yeah.
1: Did I change her situation? I did not. Did I make her feel a little better, a little more to be able to handle tomorrow? Yes. Mm-hmm. And that's what God gave us laughter for.
0: I love that. That is such a perfect ending here. Before we do that, though, I'm guessing, you know, you've talked a lot about ministries that you are in. You've talked a lot about your story. How can our listeners catch up with you, find out more about you and all of that?
1: Well, contact the ICE and the FBI and you can find me. No, I'm a full-time comedian. People don't understand. I go in and do an hour and a half of comedy. Sometimes, you know, because sometimes I've known that I'm one of the people that can share Christ. So a lot of times I get booked a lot at the Christian events and you know, but, you know, nonprofits and church weekend. I teach weekend services at mega churches in Germany, in Canada, in Jerusalem, all over the world, and a lot in the United States. I do that. But I also do like, what do you call it? Like volunteer and staff appreciation. I do Christmas banquets. I do New Year's Eve. And it just, if you want comedy with a little hope and a little Christ in it, I do that. Sometimes corporations hire me and say, you can't be mentioning anything religious. That's fine. I do a full show. People are left encouraging. They come to me after the show. Hey, you're a Christian. Can you pray for me?
0: Oh, yeah.
1: So I'm at under NazarethUSA.com. Nazareth, just like the city in the Bible, USA.com. Or they can go on social media under Comedian Nazareth.
0: Okay.
1: At Comedian Nazareth, and they can find me everywhere.
0: Awesome. I will link all of that in the show notes. And
1: thank
0: is your
1: you
0: book available on Amazon?
1: Amazon, yes, they're both available. This one, and there's a book that people need to be encouraged. It's called Hope in 24 Hours. If you really feel down, this book will really lift your socks off, you know, whatever.
0: Lift your socks off. Okay.
1: Yeah.
0: So awesome.
1: It's encouragement. I love to encourage
0: awesome.
1: People. That's what I do.
0: That's amazing. I love that. Well, Nazareth, thank you so much for sharing time with us today. It's fun just getting to know you a little bit more. And of course, you made us laugh today, too. So
1: well, thank you so much. That's what I do. I make people laugh. But your questions were so deep and so faith-based. I had to go there.
0: I can't help it. I am just one of those chicks that I'm like, I'm going for the heart every single time. It's what God has wired me to do. So
1: God bless you. God bless you.
0: Well, friend, we pray today's conversation with Comedian Nazareth was a blessing in your life. You know, it really is true that the joy of the Lord is our strength. And no matter what season we're in, it's okay to smile. So I pray today helped you do that. And if you know somebody who needs a little bit of a laugh these days, we encourage you to share this episode with them. In fact, that's one of the ways we help people get to Pilgrim Radio, is people just like you who are willing to share these episodes. You can do that anywhere you listen to podcasts, as well as encourage your friends to download the Pilgrim Radio app. With that, I'll see you again next week. 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

I trust that our time together for the next faith-filled step was encouraging for you and edifying and interesting here this evening. 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That's tomorrow. 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

0: 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Welcome to R.C. Sproul Times Two. The late Dr. R.C. Sproul was a theologian, founder of Ligonier Ministries, and co-pastor of St. Andrew's Chapel in Sanford, Florida. For many years, Dr. Sproul delivered classroom lectures on various topics of theology and the Bible. You'll hear two of those lectures on today's program. Here are the details.
1: The messages are from the series in Galatians. The first message is titled The Nutty Galatians, Part 1, and will be followed by the second message called The Nutty Galatians, Part 2. Here's Dr. R.C. Sproul.
2: When we first started this epistle of Galatians, I mentioned that it was so uncharacteristic of the Apostle Paul because he was obviously severely exercised by the reports that he was receiving from the Galatian church, where they had quickly departed from the purity of the gospel and were being seduced by false teachers in their midst in such a serious matter as distorting the very gospel itself. And so, uncharacteristic of Paul, instead of rehearsing and reciting in his address all of the wonderful things that he had heard about the Galatians and how he is praying for them, like we hear in his other epistles, instead you heard a tone of stridency that you can sense that the Apostle Paul was deeply disturbed and even exercised in his spirit by the news of what was going on among the Galatian believers. And if that mood was expressed in what some regard as even intemperate language, he was just warming up. Now he gets to chapter 3, and it seems like he unloads both barrels on the Galatians by addressing him in this manner. He doesn't say, "Oh, sweet and gentle, beloved congregation and wonderful sheep of Jesus." That's not what he says here in chapter 3. He says, "Oh, foolish Galatians, who has bewitched you?" I read that text and I think, wow, I've tried to come up with a title for the sermon, and I thought about different options that I could have. I thought, "Oh, you bonehead Galatians." I thought of, "Oh, you stupid Galatians." I thought, "Oh, you crazy Galatians." And so I tried to tone it down a little bit from even the Apostle Paul. And so my title of the sermon was simply, "You Nutty Galatians." Because the address that he uses here is a form of a Greek term, anoetoi. And nous, of course, is the basic root of that word. Nous is the Greek word for mind. And you put a little a Greek A, alpha, before the root, and that negates the root of the word itself. And so just like we say that there are those who are in the know, they have gnosis, knowledge. Then we talk about those who are agnostic. That means those without knowledge. And here, what Paul is saying when he uses this word is the most literal, simple derivation I can give for you is you people who are without or outside of your minds. You're out of your minds. It's Paul's way of saying, if he would speak in contemporary terms, "What's wrong with you people?" But this is the address. "Oh, foolish Galatians, there's something not right about your thinking. Something wrong with your mind." And so most of the translators have used the term foolish to try to capture the sense of what the apostle was saying. And as I've said to you on other occasions, when the Bible speaks of foolishness, it's not just speaking about a learning disability, but rather there is a moral, a strong moral element that is contained within the concept of foolishness. Let me look at two other biblical views very quickly to give you a sense of this moral quality of foolishness. If I go now so smoothly to Jeremiah chapter 4, the opening portions of the prophet Jeremiah, you remember that God came to this young lad, Jeremiah, and called him to himself to be his spokesman. And he said, I'm going to put my words in your mouth, and I want you to make an announcement to the people of Judah. And that announcement was the announcement of God's coming judgment on the nation. The northern kingdom, Israel, had already fallen, and now God is announcing that the southern kingdom is going to fall as well. And in the fourth chapter of Jeremiah's prophecy, listen to what God says through the lips of the prophet. For my people are foolish. They know me not. They are stupid children. They have no understanding. Oh, they are wise in doing evil, but how to do good, they don't know. What an indictment that God gives to the people of Judah through the lips of his prophet Jeremiah. Now, that's just one text. Another one I would like to call attention to is found in the Gospel according to St. Mark from the 7th chapter, where Mark in chapter 7 says, there are you also without understanding. Do you not see that whatever goes into a person from outside cannot defile him, since it enters not his heart, but his stomach? And then he goes on to say, what comes out of a person is what defiles him. For from within, out of the heart of man, comes evil things. And then Mark gives a list of the gross and heinous sins that are born in the heart of fallen humanity and then are expressed in their behavior and practice. And listen to this list carefully. From within, out of the heart of man, comes evil thoughts, sexual immorality, theft, murder, adultery, coveting, wickedness, deceit, sensuality, envy, slander, pride. And what's the last thing on the list? Foolishness. Do you see that in God's eyes, foolishness is a grievous sin? It's the fool who says in his heart, there is no God. When the psalmist declares that, it's not just making an intellectual evaluation of the atheist. It's a moral evaluation. As I say, in this country, we have one day out of the year that is Atheist Day that we celebrate annually on the 1st of April. It's for atheists especially, because it is the fool who says in his heart, there is no God. Why is that foolish? It's not just stupid. It's immoral, because as Paul tells us in Romans, that God has clearly revealed himself to every human being on this planet, not vaguely, not that one people have to grope in the dark or use the greatest of intellect in order to find some kind of glimpse of the existence of God, but rather through nature itself, God reveals himself so manifestly, phaneros is the word there, that everyone who claims to be an atheist is without excuse. And the excuse that people look for is ignorance. Oh, God, if I would have only known, I would have served you, I would have worshipped you, I would have obeyed you. That's why when people say, well, I'm not an atheist, I'm an agnostic, I say, that's worse. What a person says when they're an agnostic is they say, I'm not a militant atheist. I'm not on a crusade to do away with the existence of God or destroy religion. I just don't think there's enough evidence to make a decision one way or the other. And so the reason why I won't affirm the existence of God is because of insufficient knowledge. And so who's at fault for someone's being an agnostic? Who's being blamed for this lack of knowledge? God is. Everybody knows because God is the perfect teacher, and he has revealed himself plainly of who he is. That's why the judgment on atheism is the judgment of foolishness. And as I say, that has a moral quality associated with it. Go back to the Old Testament, to the wisdom literature, and you know what the Bible says about wisdom. What's the beginning of wisdom? Where does wisdom start? How is it initiated? The fear of the Lord is the beginning of wisdom. Well, by contrast, what is the initiation and beginning of foolishness? The failure to hold God in reverence and to adore him. That's why this is not morally neutral when it comes down to what Paul is talking about as foolishness. This foolishness, this distortion of the truth, is an expression of fallen humanity. It's an expression of sinfulness. Just as God rebukes the people in Judah through the lips of Jeremiah, saying, these are stupid children who won't listen to me. They have no regard for my word. They plug their ears and close their eyes and harden their hearts. They're a stiff-necked people. They just won't listen. Now, beloved, that's nuts to not listen to God, the most sure and positive source of truth that could ever be found anywhere in the universe. How many times have I said it? I see the bumper sticker. It annoys me every time I see it. God said it. I believe it. That settles it. No, no, no, no, no, no, no. Settling the truth of God doesn't require my belief or my assent. We can eliminate the middleman there. God says it. That settles it. Doesn't matter whether you believe it or if I believe it. If it's spoken by the Lord God omnipotent, the one who is omniscient, the debate's over. Unless you're a fool and stupid and nuts in the biblical sense, of course. So, as I said, Paul's just getting warmed up here with his distress with the Galatians. Oh, foolish Galatians. Then he raises a question that is virtually rhetorical, but one, frankly, that I have found puzzling for many years. Paul says, who has bewitched you? This is a whodunit. Done what? Bewitched. We live in a time in which we use language of bewitchment, but we don't believe in witches. Or goblins, or things that go bump in the night. And we have been so influenced in our culture by the philosophy of naturalism that we don't believe that anybody could possibly have the power of bewitching other people. And so when we come to this text, O foolish Galatians, who has bewitched you? We think that Paul's just speaking in a manner of speaking as such, but he couldn't seriously be entertaining the thought that there's such a reality of witchcraft out there. Well, the more I read this text, the more I think that the apostles really thinking there is such a thing as witchcraft. It's prohibited, it's condemned, it's absolutely wicked and evil, but nevertheless real. And if you ask the question, who has bewitched you? I don't think that Paul has in mind that the witch of Endor has done this. But you think in terms of the one that the scriptures reveal to us as the supreme deceiver. The Bible teaches us that Satan is not just the tempter or the accuser, but that he really is the deceiver, the one who muddles people's thinking, who

exists in the person of Satan, and Satan is stronger than you are and stronger than I am. Don't get into a dualistic error in thinking that Satan is equal to God. I don't believe for one second that Satan ever did or ever could perform a miracle. And Satan's signs and wonders are always phony. Nevertheless, powerfully deceptive. Luther tells a story about a man who is taught about in the 5th century, whose name was Saint Macarius. Saint Macarius was one of these ascetics, a recluse who lived alone in the desert, hoping to have advanced sanctification by living in isolation and self-denial. And he was visited on this occasion by a mother and father who were deeply distraught because somebody had turned their daughter into a cow. And so they would go and look at what had been their gorgeous young lady, and they would see a cow walking around. Heard the cow mooing around. And said, what has happened here is that our poor daughter has been turned into a cow. You remember when Thomas Aquinas was studying under Albert the Great? He was called the dumb ox of Aquino because he seemed to be so slow and so naive that his fellow students would mock him and torment him. And one day, one of the students went to the window and said, look, Thomas, there's a flying pig. And so Thomas got out of his chair, walked over the window, and looked out the window to see this flying pig. And the whole class roared in amusement, saying, how could you be so dumb as to think that pigs could fly? Thomas turned to them and said, I'd rather believe that pigs could fly than that my brothers would deceive me. Well, so this mother and father come with their cow, daughter, and bring this daughter cow to see Saint Macarius. And Macarius looked at the daughter. And the father and mother said, how can somebody turn my daughter into a cow? Macarius said, are any cows around here? I don't see any cows. All I see is a beautiful young maiden. And Luther told that story, I'm sure because he believed it, and because for him, Satan was so manifestly real and powerful that he spoke often about what he called the Anfechtung that he suffered on an almost daily basis, the unbridled assault of Satan himself. Satan was so real to Martin Luther that on one occasion he so intensely felt the presence of the devil in his room that he picked up an inkwell and threw it at him. Macarius was saying, there's nothing wrong with your daughter. Something wrong with you. You've been bewitched. You've been deceived. You've been deluded by the crafts of the Prince of Darkness, who made you see a cow instead of your daughter. It's the same thing with angels. Remember Elisha and the angels when he was alone with his servant one day, and his servant got up and he looked out and he sees the enemy in the left and the east and in the west and surrounded by the chariots in the north and in the south, and they were all coming to get the prophet. And the servant said to Elijah, what are we going to do? And Elijah said, relax, take it easy. Don't you know that those who are with us are greater than those who are against us? And Elijah's servant says, you don't understand. You got to look outside. There's 10,000 chariots in the north, another 10,000 on the south, 10,000 in the west, 10,000. He says, we're surrounded by the enemy. And what did Elisha do? He prayed for his servant. And he said, Lord,

0: open up his eyes. Let him see what I see. Let him see reality as it is. And the Lord God opened the eyes of the servant, and what did he see? Myriads and myriads and myriads of angels round about Elisha. The heavenly host was there all the time, but people were blinded to the reality, those right in front of them. We can be blinded. We are blinded by the forces of darkness. And so it is that Paul says, who has bewitched you? He knew who had bewitched them. The only one who really had the power to bewitch them to that degree, to hide and conceal and distort the gospel from the Galatians.
1: That's late theologian Dr. R.C. Sproul, founder of Ligonier Ministries. He began the ministry in 1970 in the Ligonier Valley of Pennsylvania. Ligonier's stated purpose is to proclaim the holiness of God in all its fullness to as many people as possible. Dr. Sproul studied at Pittsburgh Theological Seminary and the Free University of Amsterdam. He authored more than 100 books. Here now is our second lecture by the late Dr. R.C. Sproul.
0: O foolish Galatians, who has bewitched you? It was before your eyes that Jesus Christ was publicly portrayed as crucified. Let me ask you only this. Did you receive the Spirit by works of the law or by hearing with faith? Are you so foolish? Having begun by the Spirit, are you now being perfected by the flesh? Did you suffer so many things in vain, if indeed it was in vain? Does he who supplies the Spirit to you and works miracles among you do so by works of the law or by hearing with faith? Just as Abraham believed God, and it was counted to him as righteousness. Know then that it is those of faith who are the sons of Abraham. And the Scripture, foreseeing that God would justify the Gentiles by faith, preached the gospel beforehand to Abraham, saying, in you shall all the nations be blessed. So then those who are of faith are blessed along with Abraham, the man of faith. I did get as far as mentioning Paul's statement about foolishness and about the question he raised, who has bewitched you? And at that point, I forgot to give an illustration that I had planned to do. So I'll do it now as part of the recapitulation from last week. During the March on Washington, as the news coverage was following the protesters, I noticed that someone was carrying a large sign that was in color. And the words on the sign were these: had Mary had an abortion, we wouldn't be in this mess. When I mentioned that we suffer bewitchment from the prince of darkness, that certainly came home to me when I watched that particular statement that was made during that public march. I thought it was one of the most vile statements that I had ever seen. I'm not sure that it was a committing of the unpardonable sin, but it was very, very close to it. And though obviously there's a sense of righteous indignation that people feel, it's, on the other hand, we should be weeping for those who have been so bewitched, even as the Galatians were. Paul continues then in chapter 3, verse 1, that Jesus Christ before your eyes was publicly portrayed as crucified. It's interesting that he uses the language that he does here when he says that before the eyes of the Galatians, Christ was publicly portrayed as crucified. John Calvin, of course, called for a moratorium on the use of art in worship for at least a temporary period because people had become so enamored with objects of worship during the Middle Ages that they began to give worship to statues and other visions of replica. And so Calvin says, what the church needs is not more statues, but preachers who will so vividly communicate the gospel that when people hear the preaching of the Word of God, it will be so vivid and graphic that it was as if they were seeing for themselves the very crucifixion of Christ. And that's what Paul says here. I declare to you publicly, portrayed for you, the crucifixion of Christ. So let me ask you only this. Did you receive the Spirit by works of the law or by hearing with faith? This question was a significant question in the first century community because obviously one of the most startling events that took place in the early church was the day of Pentecost when that prayer of Moses and prophecy of Joel was fulfilled on that day when God the Holy Spirit empowered the early church and descended upon them in the form of a dove, and people began to speak in other languages and so on. But there was not just one day of Pentecost, there were four of them, involving each group of individuals that were designated in the first century church. First of all, in the initial day of Pentecost, it was the Jews who received the baptism of the Holy Spirit. And then we read also in the New Testament that those in Cornelius' household who were known as God-fearers also received the outpouring of the Holy Spirit. Then the Spirit fell upon the Samaritans and finally on the Ephesians, so that four groups, the Jews, the God-fearers, the Samaritans, and the Gentiles, all received this outward display of the power and anointing of God the Holy Spirit. Now Paul says, I've got to ask you a question. On what basis did you receive the Holy Spirit? Did the Holy Spirit fall upon you Gentiles as a result of your good works? Or was it from the hearing with faith? It was a rhetorical question. The answer was obvious, that the Galatians had done nothing to merit or deserve the outpouring of God the Holy Spirit that they had received along with others in the early church. And again he asked the question, are you so foolish? Having begun by the Spirit, are you now being perfected or completed by the flesh? Did you suffer so many things, as they obviously did, in vain? If indeed it was in vain, does he who supplies the Spirit to you and works miracles among you do it by works of the law or by the hearing with faith? Again, this appeal to miracles was an appeal to the certification of agents of revelation that were enabled by God the Holy Spirit to perform miracles to attest and prove the credentials of the apostolic community, among whom were included, of course, the Apostle Paul. Then he goes on to repeat this. Just as Abraham believed God, and it was counted to him as righteousness. Hold the phone. He's laboring the same point here with the Galatians that he labored in his epistle to the Romans. his doctrine of justification by faith alone. And in order to prove the doctrine of justification by faith alone, the Apostle Paul didn't claim as his example himself or Barnabas or Timothy or John or Matthew or Mark. Exhibit A, for the evidence that justification is by faith alone, was Father Abraham. And so just as Paul did in Romans, he now does here in Galatians, pointing to chapter 15 of the book of Genesis, where we read that God made a promise to Abraham, and Abraham believed God. He didn't just believe in God. He trusted God. He believed God, and it was counted to him for righteousness. That is to say, Abraham was not inherently righteous, but he was counted or considered or regarded as being righteous because righteousness was given to him or transferred to him by faith, not by works. Now, here's the problem. Let me quickly jump to the Epistle of James that Luther struggled with so much when he was defending the doctrine of justification by faith alone, where we read in chapter 2, verse 21, "Was not Abraham our father justified by works?" What? "When he offered up Isaac on the altar." You see that faith was active along with his works, and faith was completed by his works, and the scripture was fulfilled that says, "Abraham believed God, and it was counted to him as righteousness, and he was called a friend of God." You see, James says, that a person is justified by works and not by faith alone. Now, if you ever had a clear, resounding, conclusive refutation of the doctrine of justification by faith alone, you've just heard it here from the epistle in James. Now, you might say, well, they're not using the same word for justification. They can't mean the same thing. No, they're using exactly the same word. And James, when he's making his case for justification by works and not by faith alone, uses as his exhibit A, his primary witness in defense of his position, the patriarch Abraham. Paul argues that Abraham is justified by faith alone, both to the Galatians and to the Romans. James is arguing that Abraham is justified by works. No wonder that critics of the Bible say the Bible's filled with contradictions. What do you do with this? No wonder Luther struggled so much. He got sick and tired of hearing this quotation from second chapter, and he began to wonder about the very canonicity of the book of James, saying James is an epistle of straw. He repented of that later. But I have to answer quickly here that what we get is that when Paul cites Abraham as evidence of one being justified by faith alone, he cites Genesis 15. When James argues that Abraham is justified by works and not by faith alone, he is citing Genesis 22, which gives us the record of Abraham's offering sacrifice of Isaac on the altar. Paul is answering one question. James is answering a different question. Paul's asking the primary question, the ultimate question, how is a man who is not just, how is a man who doesn't have merit in himself justified in the sight of God? And he answers it emphatically and clearly, unambiguously. It's by faith alone. James is asking a different question. The question James is asking is this: if a man says he has faith and has not works, will that faith justify him? And how does he answer his question? Well, I don't think so. No. emphatically in the negative. No. Faith without works is dead. That is, faith that has a profession that is not manifested by the deeds of obedience is not saving faith. It's not true faith. It's dead faith. And dead faith never justified anyone. That's why Luther made the statement that justification is by faith alone, but not by a faith that is alone. And so Paul is saying that before Abraham ever did any kind of work of obedience or obeyed any of the laws of God, he was already justified because he trusted God. James is saying, if a man says he has faith, oh, I believe, but he doesn't have any works to manifest it, well, that faith justifies him. He said no. And so then he goes on to say that Abraham was justified in Genesis 22 when he offered up Isaac on the altar, proving that the faith that he had was true faith, authentic faith, saving faith. But my question is this: to whose eyes, or before whose eyes, was Abraham justified when he offered up Isaac on the altar? He was justified or vindicated when he manifested true faith, declaring it, showing it in his profession before human beings. I don't know whether you have true faith. I know if you've made a profession of faith, but I can't read your heart. I don't know whose profession of faith is authentic and whose isn't. I don't know how to read how your faith and declaration of faith is a justifiable declaration of faith. I have to wait and see your fruits. Now, how long does God have to wait before he knows whether Abraham's faith is authentic? Did he have to wait 7 chapters to see what Abraham was going to do when he commanded Abraham to offer his son Isaac on the altar? Of course not. The minute God looked at the faith of Abraham when he trusted in the word of God, God knew with absolute certainty and omniscience that Abraham had saving faith, real faith. And the very second that he saw that, he declared him righteous by faith alone. So let's not be confused by James on this subject, which the Council of Trent in the 16th century in the sixth session quoted quite liberally and frequently to refute their 16th century Reformation. In any case, Paul says, Abraham believed God and it was counted to him as righteous. And then he goes on to conclude from this, know then that it is those who are of faith who are the sons of Abraham. Again, referring back to Romans, those who are the children of Abraham are not everybody who are the descendants of Abraham. Ishmael was a descendant of Abraham, but he was not justified by faith. You weren't justified by biology. You're justified by faith. And so if you're call yourself a child of Abraham, the only way you can be a child of Abraham is if you share the same faith that Abraham did. And so Paul goes on to say here, it is those who are of faith who are the sons of Abraham. And the scriptures, foreseeing that God would justify the Gentiles by works, no. The scriptures, foreseeing that God would justify the Gentiles by faith, preached the gospel. Remember, the centerpiece of this epistle is the gospel. And what is the gospel? And what is not the gospel? And it's what was under attack with among the Galatians was the very gospel of justification by faith alone. And so, not only was Abraham an example and his exhibit of justification by faith alone, but And the scripture prophetically said that God would justify Gentiles the same way it justified Abraham, by faith. And so the gospel was preached beforehand to Abraham, saying, "In you shall all the nations be blessed." So then comes the conclusion. Those who are of faith are blessed along with Abraham, the man of faith. Earlier on in verse 1, Paul talked about the gospel being publicly portrayed in the crucifixion of Jesus Christ. It says on the communion tables, always in churches everywhere, in remembrance of him, where Jesus, in the words of institution, you know, the night in which he was betrayed, where we read in Paul's letter to the Corinthians that he took bread, and when he blessed it, he broke it. He said, "This is now my body, which is given for you." In like manner, he took the cup and said, "This is now the blood of the new covenant, my blood shed for the remission of your sins." And then he went on to say, "As often as you eat of this bread and drink of this cup, you show forth the death of Christ until he comes." And just as Paul publicly portrayed and declared the word of God to the Galatians, we are portraying, manifesting, not sacrificing, but manifesting and portraying again the death of our Savior as he gathers us together at his table to eat and to drink and to show forth his death until he comes. This sacrament is for everyone who believes, not everyone who professes to believe, but for everyone who authentically believes and trusts in Christ and in his righteousness for his salvation. It's offered to you. And you are encouraged in the strongest terms to come and eat and drink with Christ as he is here. But it's a double-edged coin. There's always the sober warning that the apostle gives and attaches to the Lord's Supper, that if you're not a believer, you're in danger of eating and drinking unto damnation. If you, just as a matter of ritual, participate in this sacrament and do it hypocritically, in unbelief, it's not a state of neutrality. Your soul is imperiled. And so that's why we fence the tables and warn people who, if they're not believers, don't participate. This is holy ground, and this is the Holy Supper of our Lord.

0: That was late theologian Dr. R.C. 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And now, here's more information on the messages you just heard.
1: 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Next weekend, join us again for R.C. Sproul times 2 as we continue his series in Galatians with the messages, The Curse of the Law and the Covenant. R.C. Sproul times 2 is heard weekends at this same time here on Pilgrim Radio. Thanks for listening.

That was Aaron Schust singing Death Is Not the End on Pilgrim Radio. We've got more music ahead to the end of this hour. I trust that our time with Pastor Sproul for R.C. Sproul times two was encouraging. Of course, earlier this hour, we are going to air these couple messages of his in the Book of Galatians again tomorrow at 9 p.m. Pacific time. So stick with us or tune in then to hear his messages again as we turn next to Fernando Ortega singing Rock of Ages.

Ephesians 5:16 tells us to make the most of every opportunity because the days are evil. So with that in mind, may God watch over you as you work for His glory and learn and do His will in your life. 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

That was Phil Wickham kicking off this hour with more music like his ahead, of course, here on Pilgrim Radio. It was his song, The Stand. I'm Spencer Dahlke. It's, of course, a delight to be with you here this evening as we turn next to Julie Elias singing I Am Yours.

On Pilgrim Radio, that was Olivia Lane singing Wildflowers, reminding us again of the provision of God. If we will pursue Him and spend time with Him and seek first His kingdom, isn't that right? I trust that we would also draw strength for our journey this evening, considering the words of North Carolina pastor J.D. Greer, reminding us being able to articulate the gospel with accuracy is one thing. Having its truth captivate your soul is quite another. And that's why I think faith is hard, isn't that right? That it's one thing to give intellectual assent to the promises of God, but when we are thrown into the thick of the most desperate circumstances, it can be very hard to lean on Him, isn't that right? But I trust that as we spend time with Him, we would be so saturated with His word that He would strengthen us to stand firm as He does. It's Becker, Brennan, and Hoag up next as we turn back to our music, singing In Christ Alone.

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1: It's an unbelievable picture, if you think about it, of condescension, of humility from the risen Son of God as the Lord of the church pictures himself for us as locked out on the outside and yet humbly knocking for re-entry. 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

That was Keith and Kristen Getty singing Come Thou Almighty King on Pilgrim Radio. As we come to the end of another music hour with one more ahead at 11 p.m. Pacific time, come join us for more contemporary Christian music at that time when we hear sung to us more truths of the gospel to encourage us and to fortify us and edify us. Isn't that right? It's Out of the Gray coming up next right now as we come to the end of this hour. They're bringing us their song, Rejoice in Jesus.

It is said that the point of our lives is to point to Him. In whatever you find yourself doing, glorify God, because it all belongs to Him. 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

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This is the Pilgrim Radio Network.

That was Benjamin William Hastings kicking off another music hour on Pilgrim Radio. And it's my last hour with you this evening. So join us for more music ahead as we turn next to Ellie Holcomb singing Songs of Deliverance.

in 1771 that he wrote in his journal on his maiden voyage to America, where am I going to the New World? What to do? To gain honor? No, if I know my own heart. To get money? No, I am going to live to God and to bring others to do so. I trust that his example would be exemplary for us as we turn back to our music now with Andrew Peterson up next singing God Rested. So

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1: That the issues of intellect and social standing and finance and all the things that make for division, culture, race, all these things, they're not irrelevant issues, but they are completely set aside when we gather in the awareness of God's goodness. 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Am I amazed by the grace of God?
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Here's a daily devotional from Johnny Erickson Tada's book, Pearls of Great Price. From Ezekiel 22, verse 30. I looked for a man among them who would build up the wall and stand before me in the gap on behalf of the land, so I would not have to destroy it, but I found none. The horrors that occurred on September 11th, 2001, shook not only our country, but the world. Several thousand people lost their lives, and the fireball images that flashed around the world became unforgettable. As deeply moving and heart-wrenching as 9/11 was, its evil pales beside other entries in the dark catalog of recent history. In the Rwandan bloodbath in 1994, for example, Hutus ferociously slaughtered more than 800,000 Tutsis in less than 3 months. It was the clearest case of genocide since the Holocaust, and three times the speed of Hitler's extermination of the Jews and Gypsies. In Rwandan terms, it was the equivalent of more than two World Trade Center slaughters every single day for 100 days straight. That's sobering, especially when you consider how the world responded to America's plight after 9/11, yet turned a blind eye to, and often weren't aware of, what happened in Rwanda. Never again, the civilized world intoned after the Nazi Holocaust. You never know might be more realistic. God is looking for individuals who will stand in the gap on behalf of the people of the world who are struggling against injustice and genocide. Edmund Burke said, "The only thing necessary for the triumph of evil is for good men to do nothing." When evil threatens, we can take measures to prevent it, take action against it, inform others about it, help those being oppressed by it, encourage those who work against it, and much more. What examples of costly stands against evil have you experienced in your own life? How is God asking you to stand in the gap today? Lord God, I know that evil abounds in this world. Empower me to make a stand where I am able, and to encourage those who are struggling against injustice around the world. From Johnny Erickson Tada's book, Pearls of Great Price, on Pilgrim Radio.

0: As we come to the end of our time together this Saturday, we just heard Michelle Pilar and her song, To Worship You. And our next program is coming up shortly at midnight Pacific time when we read God's Word for the Bible, Pure and Simple. Tonight, we are continuing on in the Old Testament with Nehemiah chapters 4 through 13. So stick with us as we turn to that program very shortly. And in the meantime, we turn next to Dan Bremnes singing Beautiful.
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Psalm 150, verses 1 to 5. Praise the Lord. Praise God in His sanctuary. Praise Him in His mighty heavens. Praise Him for His acts of power. Praise Him for His surpassing greatness. Praise Him with the sounding of the trumpet. Praise Him with the harp and lyre. Praise Him with timbrel and dancing. Praise Him with the strings and pipe. Praise Him with the clash of cymbals. Praise Him with resounding cymbals. 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

0: 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The Bible is God's Word. 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
1: Nehemiah chapter 4, verse 19. Then Nehemiah said to the nobles, the rulers, and the rest of the people, "The work is great and extensive, and we are separated far from one another on the wall. Wherever you hear the sound of the trumpet, rally to us there. Our God will fight for us." So we labored in the work, and half of the men held the spears from daybreak until the stars appeared. At the same time, I also said to the people, "Let each man and his servant stay at night in Jerusalem, that they may be our guard by night and a working party by day." So neither I, my brethren, my servants, nor the men of the guard who followed me took off our clothes, except that everyone took them off for washing. Nehemiah chapter 5. And there was a great outcry of the people and their wives against their Jewish brethren. For there were those who said, "We, our sons, and our daughters are many. Therefore let us get grain, that we may eat and live." There were also some who said, "We have mortgaged our lands and vineyards and houses, that we might buy grain because of the famine." There were also those who said, "We have borrowed money for the king's tax on our lands and vineyards. Yet now our flesh is as the flesh of our brethren, our children as their children, and indeed we are forcing our sons and our daughters to be slaves, and some of our daughters have been brought into slavery. It is not in our power to redeem them, for other men have our lands and vineyards." And I became very angry when I heard their outcry and these words. After serious thought, I rebuked the nobles and rulers and said to them, "Each of you is exacting usury from his brother." So I called a great assembly against them. And I said to them, "According to our ability, we have redeemed our Jewish brethren who were sold to the nations. Now indeed, will you even sell your brethren? Or should they be sold to us?" Then they were silenced and found nothing to say. Then I said, "What you are doing is not good. Should you not walk in the fear of our God because of the reproach of the nations, our enemies? I also, with my brethren and my servants, am lending them money and grain. Please let us stop this usury. Restore now to them, even this day, their lands, their vineyards, their olive groves, and their houses. Also a hundredth of the money and the grain, the new wine and the oil that you have charged them." So they said, "We will restore it and will require nothing from them. We will do as you say." Then I called the priests and required an oath from them that they would do according to this promise. Then I shook out the fold of my garment and said, "So may God shake out each man from his house and from his property who does not perform this promise. Even thus may he be shaken out and emptied." And all the assembly said, "Amen," and praised the Lord. Then the people did according to this promise. Moreover, from the time that I was appointed to be their governor in the land of Judah, From the 20th year until the 32nd year of King Artaxerxes, 12 years, neither I nor my brothers ate the governor's provisions. But the former governors who were before me laid burdens on the people and took from them bread and wine, besides 40 shekels of silver. Yes, even their servants bore rule over the people. But I did not do so because of the fear of God. Indeed, I also continued the work on this wall, and we did not buy any land. All my servants were gathered there for the work, and at my table were 150 Jews and rulers, besides those who came to us from the nations around us. Now that which was prepared daily was one ox and six choice sheep. Also fowl were prepared for me, and once every 10 days, and abundance of all kinds of wine. Yet in spite of this, I did not demand the governor's provisions, because the bondage was heavy on this people. Remember me, my God, for good, according to all that I have done for this people. Nehemiah chapter 6. Now it happened when Sanballat, Tobiah, Geshem the Arab, and the rest of our enemies heard that I had rebuilt the wall, and that there were no breaks left in it, though at that time I had not hung the doors and the gates, that Sanballat and Geshem sent to me, saying, "Come, let us meet together among the villages in the plain of Ono." But they thought to do me harm. So I sent messengers to them, saying, "I am doing a great work, so that I cannot come down. Why should the work cease while I leave it and go down to you?" But they sent me this message 4 times, and I answered them in the same manner. Then Sanballat sent his servant to me as before the 5th time, with an open letter in his hand. In it was written, "It is reported among the nations, and Geshem says, that you and the Jews plan to rebel. Therefore, according to these rumors, you are rebuilding the wall, that you may be their king. And you have also appointed prophets to proclaim concerning you at Jerusalem, saying, 'There is a king in Judah.' Now these matters will be reported to the king. So come, therefore, and let us consult together." Then I sent to him, saying, "No such things as you say are being done, but you invent them in your own heart." For they all were trying to make us afraid, saying, "Their hands will be weakened in the work, and it will not be done. Now therefore, O God, strengthen my hands." Afterward, I came to the house of Shemaiah, the son of Deliah, the son of Mehatabel, who was a secret informer. And he said, "Let us meet together in the house of God, within the temple, and let us close the doors of the temple, for they are coming to kill you. Indeed, at night they will come to kill you." And I said, "Should such a man as I flee? And who is there such as I, who would go into the temple to save his life? I will not go in." Then I perceived that God had not sent him at all, but that he pronounced this prophecy against me, because Tobiah and Sanballat had hired him. For this reason he was hired, that I should be afraid, and act that way and sin, so that they might have cause for an evil report, that they might reproach me. My God, remember Tobiah and Sanballat according to these their works, and the prophetess Noadiah and the rest of the prophets who would have made me afraid. So the wall was finished on the 25th day of Elul, in 52 days. And it happened, when all our enemies heard of it, and all the nations around us saw these things, that they were very disheartened in their own eyes, for they perceived that this work was done by our God. Also in those days, the nobles of Judah sent many letters to Tobiah, and the letters of Tobiah came to them. For many in Judah were pledged to him, because he was the son-in-law of Shechaniah, the son of Ara, and his son Jehohanan had married the daughter of Meshulam, the son of Berechiah. Also they reported his good deeds before me, and reported my words to him. Tobiah sent letters to frighten me. Nehemiah chapter 7. Then it was, when the wall was built, and I had hung the doors, when the gatekeepers, the singers, and the Levites had been appointed, that I gave the charge of Jerusalem to my brother Hanani, and Hananiah, the leader of the citadel, for he was a faithful man and feared God more than many. And I said to them, do not let the gates of Jerusalem be opened until the sun is hot, and while they stand guard, let them shut and bar the doors, and appoint guards from among the inhabitants of Jerusalem, one at his watch station and another in front of his own house. Now the city was large and spacious, but the people in it were few, and the houses were not rebuilt. Then my God put it into my heart to gather the nobles, the rulers, and the people, that they might be registered by genealogy. And I found a register of the genealogy of those who had come up in the first return, and found written in it, these are the people of the province who came back from the captivity of those who had been carried away, whom Nebuchadnezzar, the king of Babylon, had carried away, and who returned to Jerusalem and Judah, every one to his city. Those who came with Zerubbabel were Jeshua, Nehemiah, Azariah, Raamiah, Nahamani, Mordecai, Bilshan, Mispereth, Bigvai, Nahum, and Baana. The number of the men of the people of Israel, the sons of Perosh, 2,172. The sons of Shephatiah, 372. The sons of Ara, 652. The sons of Pahath-Moab, of the sons of Jeshua and Joab, 2,818. The sons of Elam, 1,254. The sons of Zattu, 845. The sons of Zakkai, 760. The sons of Benui, 648. The sons of Bebai, 628. The sons of Azgad, 2,322. The sons of Adonikam, 667. The sons of Bigvai, 2,067. The sons of Adin, 655. The sons of Ater of Hezekiah, 98. The sons of Hashum, 328. The sons of Bezai, 324. The sons of Harif, 112. The sons of Gibeon, 95. The men of Bethlehem and Netophah, 188. The men of Anathoth, 128. The men of Beth Asmaveth, 42. The men of Kirjath Jearim, Kephira, and Beeroth, 743. The men of Ramah and Geba, 621. The men of Michmas, 122. The men of Bethel and Ai, 123. The men of the other Nebo, 52. The sons of the other Elam, 1,254. The sons of Harim, 320. The sons of Jericho, 345. The sons of Lod, Hadid, and Ono, 721. The sons of Sinaah, 3,930. The priests, the sons of Jediah, of the house of Jeshua, 973. The sons of Immer, 1,052. The sons of Pashur, 1,247. The sons of Harim, 1,017. The Levites, the sons of Jeshua, of Kadmiel, and the sons of Hodavah, 74. The singers, the sons of Asaph, 148. The gatekeepers, the sons of Shalom, the sons of Ater, the sons of Talmon, the sons of Akub, the sons of Hatita, the sons of Shobai, 138. The Nethinim, the sons of Zeha, the sons of Hasufa, the sons of Taboeth, the sons of Kiros, the sons of Sia, the sons of Padon, the sons of Labana, the sons of Hagaba, the sons of Salmai, the sons of Hanan, the sons of Gidel, the sons of Gehar, the sons of Rea, the sons of Rezin, the sons of Nakoda, the sons of Gazam, the sons of Uzza, the sons of Paseah, the sons of Besai, the sons of Meunim, the sons of Nephishasim, the sons of Bakbuk, the sons of Hakufa, the sons of Harher, the sons of Basleth, the sons of Mahida, the sons of Harsha, the sons of Barkos, the sons of Sisera, the sons of Tema, the sons of Neziah, and the sons of Hatifa, the sons of Solomon's servants, the sons of Sotai, the sons of Sophereth, the sons of Perida, the sons of Jaala, the sons of Darkan, the sons of Gidel, the sons of Shephatiah, the sons of Hatil, the sons of Pokereth of Zebaim, and the sons of Ammon. All the Nethinim and the sons of Solomon's servants were 392. And these were the ones who came up from Tel Mela, Tel Harsha, Kerub, Adon, and Immer. But they could not identify their father's house nor their lineage, whether they were of Israel. The sons of Deleah, the sons of Tobiah, the sons of Nakoda, 642, and of the priests, the sons of Habeah, the sons of Kaz, the sons of Barzillai, who took a wife of the daughters of Barzillai the Gileadite, and was called by their name. These sought their listing among those who were registered by genealogy, but it was not found. Therefore, they were excluded from the priesthood as defiled. And the governor said to them that they should not eat of the most holy things till a priest could consult with the Urim and Thummim. Altogether, the whole assembly was 42,360, besides their male and female servants, of whom there were 7,337, and they had 245 men and women singers. Their horses were 736, their mules 245, their camels 435, and donkeys 6,720. And some of the heads of the fathers' houses gave to the work. The governor gave to the treasury 1,000 gold drachmas, 50 basins, and 530 priestly garments. Some of the heads of the fathers' houses gave to the treasury of the work 20,000 gold drachmas and 2,200 silver minas. And that which the rest of the people gave was 20,000 gold drachmas, 2,000 silver minas, and 67 priestly garments. So the priests, the Levites, the gatekeepers, the singers, some of the people, the Nethinim, and all Israel dwelt in their cities. When the seventh month came, the children of Israel were in their cities. Nehemiah chapter 8. Now all the people gathered together as one man in the open square that was in front of the water gate. And they told Ezra, the scribe, to bring the book of the law of Moses, which the Lord had commanded Israel. So Ezra the priest brought the law before the assembly of men and women, and all who could hear with understanding, on the first day

And Ezra opened the book in the sight of all the people, for he was standing above all the people, and when he opened it, all the people stood up. And Ezra blessed the Lord, the great God. Then all the people answered, Amen, Amen, while lifting up their hands. And they bowed their heads and worshipped the Lord with their faces to the ground. Also Jeshua, Bani, Sherebiah, Jamin, Akub, Shabbathai, Hadijah, Maaseiah, Kalita, Azariah, Jozabad, Hanan, Peleah, and the Levites helped the people to understand the law, and the people stood in their place. So they read distinctly from the book in the law of God, and they gave the sense and helped them to understand the reading. And Nehemiah, who was the governor, Ezra, the priest and scribe, and the Levites who taught the people, said to all the people, This day is holy to the Lord your God. Do not mourn nor weep. For all the people wept when they heard the words of the law. Then he said to them, Go your way. Eat the fat, drink the sweet, and send portions to those for whom nothing is prepared. For this day is holy to our Lord. Do not sorrow, for the joy of the Lord is your strength. So the Levites quieted all the people, saying, Be still, for the day is holy. Do not be grieved. And all the people went their way to eat and drink, to send portions and rejoice greatly, because they understood the words that were declared to them. Now on the second day, the heads of the fathers' houses of all the people, with the priests and Levites, were gathered to Ezra the scribe, in order to understand the words of the law. And they found written in the law, which the Lord had commanded by Moses, that the children of Israel should dwell in booths during the feast of the seventh month, and that they should announce and proclaim in all their cities and in Jerusalem, saying, Go out to the mountain and bring olive branches, branches of oil trees, myrtle branches, palm branches, and branches of leafy trees to make booths, as it is written. Then the people went out and brought them and made themselves booths, each one on the roof of his house or in their courtyards or the courts of the house of God and in the open square of the water gate and in the open square of the gate of Ephraim. So the whole assembly of those who had returned from the captivity made booths and sat under the booths. For since the days of Joshua, the son of Nun, until that day, the children of Israel had not done so. And there was very great gladness. Also, day by day, from the first day until the last day, he read from the book of the law of God. And they kept the feast 7 days. And on the eighth day, there was a sacred assembly, according to the prescribed manner. Nehemiah chapter 9. Now on the 24th day of this month, the children of Israel were assembled with fasting in sackcloth and with dust on their heads. Then those of Israelite lineage separated themselves from all foreigners, and they stood and confessed their sins and the iniquities of their fathers. And they stood up in their place and read from the book of the law of the Lord their God for 1/4 of the day, and for another 1/4 they confessed and worshipped the Lord their God. Then Jeshua, Bani, Kadmiel, Shebaniah, Buni, Sherebiah, Bani, and Kenani stood on the stairs

0: the Levites, and cried out with a loud voice to the Lord their God. And the Levites, Jeshua, Kadmiel, Bani, Hashabniah, Sherebiah, Hadijah, Shebaniah, and Pethahiah said, "Stand up and bless the Lord your God forever and ever. Blessed be your glorious name, which is exalted above all blessing and praise. You alone are the Lord. You have made heaven, the heaven of heavens with all their host, the earth and everything on it, the seas and all that is in them, and you preserve them all. The host of heaven worships you. You are the Lord God, who chose Abram and brought him out of Ur of the Chaldeans and gave him the name Abraham. You found his heart faithful before you and made a covenant with him to give the land of the Canaanites, the Hittites, the Amorites, the Perizzites, the Jebusites, and the Girgashites, to give it to his descendants. You have performed your words, for you are righteous. You saw the affliction of our fathers in Egypt, and heard their cry by the Red Sea. You showed signs and wonders against Pharaoh, against all his servants, and against all the people of his land, for you knew that they acted proudly against them. So you made a name for yourself, as it is to this day, and you divided the sea before them, so that they went through the midst of the sea on the dry land, and their persecutors you threw into the deep, as a stone into the mighty waters. Moreover, you led them by day with a cloudy pillar, and by night with a pillar of fire, to give them light on the road which they should travel. You came down also on Mount Sinai, and spoke with them from heaven, and gave them just ordinances and true laws, good statutes and commandments. You made known to them your holy Sabbath, and commanded them precepts, statutes, and laws by the hand of Moses your servant. You gave them bread from heaven for their hunger, and brought them water out of the rock for their thirst, and told them to go in to possess the land which you had sworn to give them. But they and our fathers acted proudly, hardened their necks, and did not heed your commandments. They refused to obey, and they were not mindful of your wonders that you did among them. But they hardened their necks, and in their rebellion they appointed a leader to return to their bondage. But you are God, ready to pardon, gracious and merciful, slow to anger, abundant in kindness, and did not forsake them. Even when they made a molded calf for themselves and said, 'This is your God that brought you up out of Egypt and worked great provocations,' yet in your manifold mercies you did not forsake them in the wilderness. The pillar of the cloud did not depart from them by day to lead them on the road, nor the pillar of fire by night to show them light and the way they should go. You also gave your good spirit to instruct them, and did not withhold your manna from their mouth, and gave them water for their thirst. 40 years you sustained them in the wilderness. They lacked nothing. Their clothes did not wear out, and their feet did not swell. Moreover, you gave them kingdoms and nations, and divided them into districts. So they took possession of the land of Sihon, the land of the king of Heshbon, and the land of Og, king of Bashan. You also multiplied their children as the stars of heaven, and brought them into the land which you had told their fathers to go in and possess. So the people went in and possessed the land. You subdued before them the inhabitants of the land, the Canaanites, priests and gave them into their hands with their kings and the people of the land, that they might do with them as they would. And they took strong cities and a rich land, and possessed houses full of all goods, cisterns already dug, vineyards, olive groves, and fruit trees in abundance. So they ate and were filled and grew fat, and delighted themselves in your great goodness. Nevertheless, they were disobedient and rebelled against you, cast your law behind their backs, and killed your prophets who testified against them, to turn them to yourself. And they worked great provocations. Therefore, you delivered them into the hand of their enemies, who oppressed them, and in the time of their trouble, when they cried to you, you heard from heaven, and according to your abundant mercies, you gave them deliverers who saved them from the hand of their enemies. But after they had rest, they again did evil before you. Therefore you left them in the hand of their enemies, so that they had dominion over them. Yet when they returned and cried out to you, you heard from heaven, and many times you delivered them according to your mercies, and testified against them, that you might bring them back to your law. Yet they acted proudly, and did not heed your commandments, but sinned against your judgments, which if a man does, he shall live by them. And they shrugged their shoulders, stiffened their necks, and would not hear. Yet for many years you had patience with them, and testified against them by your Spirit in your prophets, yet they would not listen. Therefore you gave them into the hand of the peoples of the lands. Nevertheless, in your great mercy, you did not utterly consume them nor forsake them. For you are God, gracious and merciful. Now therefore, our God, the great, the mighty and awesome God, who keeps covenant and mercy, do not let all the trouble seem small before you that has come upon us, our kings and our princes, our priests and our prophets, our fathers, and on all your people, from the days of the kings of Assyria until this day. However, you are just in all that has befallen us, for you have dealt faithfully, but we have done wickedly. Neither our kings, nor our princes, our priests, nor our fathers have kept your law, nor heeded your commandments and your testimonies with which you testified against them. For they have not served you in their kingdom, or in the many good things that you gave them, or in the large and rich land which you set before them, nor did they turn from their wicked works. Here we are, servants today, and the land that you gave to our fathers to eat its fruit and its bounty, here we are, servants in it, and it yields much increase to the kings you have set over us because of our sins. Also, they have dominion over our bodies and our cattle at their pleasure. We are in great distress, and because of all this, we make a sure covenant and write it. Our leaders, our Levites, and our priests seal it. Nehemiah chapter 10. Now those who placed their seal on the document were Nehemiah the governor, the son of Hakaliah and Zedekiah, Seraiah, Azariah, Jeremiah, Pashur, Amariah, Malchijah, Hattush, Shebaniah, Malak, Harim, Merimoth, Obadiah, Daniel, Ginnathon, Baruch, Meshulam, Abijah, Mijamin, Maaziah, Bilgai, and Shemaiah. These were the priests. The Levites, Jeshua, the son of Azaniah, Benui of the sons of Henadad and Kadmiel, their brethren, Shebaniah, Hodijah, Kalita, Peleah, Hanan, Micah, Rehob, Hashabiah, Sakur, Sherebiah, Shebaniah, 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Baana. Now, the rest of the people, the priests, the Levites, the gatekeepers, the singers, the Nethinim, and all those who had separated themselves from the peoples of the lands to the law of God, their wives, their sons, and their daughters, everyone who had knowledge and understanding, these joined with their brethren, their nobles, and entered into a curse and an oath to walk in God's law, which was given by Moses, the servant of God, and to observe and do all the commandments of the Lord, our Lord, and his ordinances and his statutes. We would not give our daughters as wives to the peoples of the land, nor take their daughters for our sons. If the peoples of the land brought wares or any grain to sell on the Sabbath day, we would not buy it from them on the Sabbath or on a holy day, and we would forego the seventh year's produce and the exacting of every debt. Also, we made ordinances for ourselves to exact from ourselves yearly 1/3 of a shekel for the service of the house of our God, for the showbread, for the regular grain offering, for the regular burnt offering of the Sabbath, the new moons, and the set feasts, for the holy things, for the sin offerings to make atonement for Israel, and all the work of the house of our God. We cast lots upon the priests and Levites and the people for bringing the wood offering into the house of our God, according to our fathers' houses at the appointed times, year by year, to burn on the altar of the Lord our God, as it is written in the law. And we made ordinances to bring the first fruits of our ground and the first fruits of all fruit of all trees, year by year, to the house of the Lord, to bring the firstborn of our sons and our cattle, as it is written in the law, and the firstborn of our herds and our flocks, to the house of our God, to the priests who minister in the house of our God, to bring the first fruits of our dough, our offerings, the fruit from all kinds of trees, the new wine and oil, to the priests, to the storerooms of the house of our God, and to bring the tithes of our land to the Levites, for the Levites should receive the tithes in all our farming communities. And the priest, the descendant of Aaron, shall be with the Levites when the Levites receive tithes. And the Levites shall bring up a tenth of the tithes to the house of our God, to the rooms of the storehouse. For the children of Israel and the children of Levi shall bring the offering of the grain, of the new wine, and the oil to the storerooms, where the articles of the sanctuary are, where the priests who minister, and the gatekeepers and the singers are, and we will not neglect the house of our God. Nehemiah chapter 11. Now the leaders of the people dwelt at Jerusalem. The rest of the people cast lots to bring 1 out of 10 to dwell in Jerusalem, the holy city, and 9/10 were to dwell in other cities. And the people blessed all the men who willingly offered themselves to dwell at Jerusalem. These are the heads of the province who dwelt in Jerusalem. But in the cities of Judah, everyone dwelt in his own possession in their cities: Israelites, priests, Levites, Nethinim, and descendants of Solomon's servants. Also in Jerusalem dwelt some of the children of Judah and of the children of Benjamin. The children of Judah: Athaiah, the son of Uzziah, the son of Zechariah, the son of Amariah, the son of Shephatiah, the son of Mahalalel, of the children of Perez, and Maaseiah, the son of Baruch, the son of Kolhoza, the son of Haziah, the son of Adiah, the son of Jehoiarib, the son of Zechariah, the son of Shaloni. All the sons of Perez who dwelt at Jerusalem were 468 valiant men. And these are the sons of Benjamin: Salu, the son of Meshulam, the son of Joed, the son of Pedaiah, the son of Koleah, the son of Maaseiah, the son of Ithiel, the son of Jesheah. And after him, Gabai and Salai, 928. Joel, the son of Zikri, was their overseer, and Judah, the son of Sanua, was second over the city. Of the priests, Jedaiah, the son of Joiarib, and Jachin. Seraiah, the son of Hilkiah, the son of Meshulam, the son of Zadok, the son of Merioth, the son of Ahitub, was the leader of the house of God. Their brethren who did the work of the house were 822. And Adaiah, the son of Jeroham, the son of Pelaliah, the son of Amzi, the son of Zechariah, the son of Pashur, the son of Melchijah, and his brethren, heads of the fathers' houses, were 242, and Amashai, the son of Azarel, the son of Azai, the son of Meshilamoth, the son of Immer, and their brethren, mighty men of valor, were 128. Their overseer was Zabdiel, the son of one of the great men. Also of the Levites, Shemaiah, the son of Hashub, the son of Azricam, the son of Hashabiah, the son of Buni. Shabbathai and Jozabad, of the heads of the Levites, had the oversight of the business outside of the house of God. Mattaniah, the son of Micah, the son of Zabdi, the son of Asaph, the leader who began the thanksgiving with prayer. Bakbukiah, the second among his brethren, and Abda, the son of Shammua, the son of Galal, the son of Jeduthun. All the Levites in the holy city were 284. Moreover, the gatekeepers, Akub, Talmon, and their brethren who kept the gates, were 172. And the rest of Israel, of the priests and Levites, were in all the cities of Judah, everyone in his inheritance. But the Nethinim dwelt in Ophel, and Zeha and Gishpah were over the Nethinim. Also the overseer of the Levites at Jerusalem was Uzi, the son of Bani, the son of Hashabiah, the son of Mattaniah, the son of Micah. Of the sons of Asaph, the singers in charge of the service of the house of God. For it was the king's command concerning them that a certain portion should be for the singers, a quota day by day. Pethahiah, the son of Meshezabel, of the children of Zerah, the son of Judah, was the king's deputy in all matters concerning the people. And as for the villages with their fields, some of the children of Judah, dwelt in Kirjath Arba and its villages, Dibon and its villages, Jacobziel and its villages, and in Jeshua, Molada, Bethpelet, Hazar Shual, and Beersheba and its villages, in Ziklag and Makona and its villages, in En Rimon, Zora, Jarmuth, Zanoa, Adullam, and their villages in Lachish and in its fields, in Azekah and its villages. They dwelt from Beersheba to the valley of Hinnom. Also the children of Benjamin from Geba dwelt in Michmash, Aijah, and Bethel, and their villages, in Anathoth, Nob, Ananiah, in Hazor, Ramah, Gittaim, in Hadid, Zeboim, Nebalat, in Lod, Ono, and the Valley of Craftsmen. Some of the Judean divisions of Levites were in Benjamin. Nehemiah chapter 12. Now these are the priests and the Levites who came up with Zerubbabel, the son of Shealtiel, and Jeshua, Seraiah, Jeremiah, Ezra, Amariah, Malak, Hattush, Shechaniah, Rehum, Meremoth, Iddo, Genethoi, Abijah, Mijamin, Maadiah, Bilga, Shemaiah, Joiarib, Jedeah, Salu, Amok, Hilkiah, and Jedeah. These were the heads of the priests and their brethren in the days of Jeshua. Moreover, the Levites were Jeshua, Benui, Kadmiel, Sherebiah, Judah, and Mattaniah, who led the thanksgiving psalms, he and his brethren. Also Bakbukiah and Uni, their brethren, stood across from them in their duties. Jeshua begot Joiakim, Joiakim begot Eliashib, Eliashib begot Jehoiada, Jehoiada begot Jonathan, and Jonathan begot Jaddua. Now in the days of Jehoiakim, the priests, the heads of the fathers' houses, were of Seraiah, Mariah, of Jeremiah, Hananiah, of Ezra, Meshulam, of Amariah, Jehohanan, of Meleku, Jonathan, of Shebaniah, Joseph, of Harim, Adna, of Merioth, Helkai, of Edo, Zechariah, of Ginnathon, Meshulam, of Abijah, Zikri, the son of Minjamin, of Moadiah, Piltai, of Bilga, Shemua, of Shemaiah, Jehonathan, of Joarib, Madani, of Jedeah, Uzi, of Salai, Kalai, of Amok, Eber, of Hilkiah, Hashabiah, and of Jedeah, Nathanael. During the reign of Darius the Persian, a record was also kept of the Levites and priests, who had been heads of their fathers' houses in the days of Eliashib and Jehoiada, Johanan and Jaddua. The sons of Levi, the heads of the fathers' houses until the days of Johanan, the son of Eliashib, were written in the book of the Chronicles. And the heads of the Levites were Hashabiah, Sherebiah, and Jeshua, the son of Kadmiel, with their brothers across from them, to praise and give thanks, group alternating with group, according to the command of David, the man of God. Mattaniah, Bakbukiah, Obadiah, Meshulam, Talmon, and Akkub were gatekeepers, keeping the watch at the storerooms of the gates. These lived in the days of Joiakim, the son of Jeshua, the son of Josadak, and in the days of Nehemiah the governor, and of Ezra the priest, the scribe. Now at the dedication of the wall of Jerusalem, they sought out the Levites in all their places to bring them to Jerusalem to celebrate the dedication with gladness, both with thanksgivings and singing, with cymbals and stringed instruments and harps. And the sons of the singers gathered together from the countryside around Jerusalem, from the villages of the Netophathites, from the house of Gilgal, and from the fields of Geba and Azmaveth. For the singers had built themselves villages all around Jerusalem. Then the priests and Levites purified themselves and purified the people, the gates, and the wall. So I brought the leaders of Judah up on the wall and appointed two large thanksgiving choirs. One went to the right hand on the wall toward the refuse gate. After them went Hoshea and half of the leaders of Judah, and Azariah, Ezra, Meshulam, Judah, Benjamin, Shemaiah, Jeremiah, and some of the priests' sons with trumpets. Zechariah, the son of Jonathan, the son of Shemaiah, the son of Mattaniah, the son of Micaiah, the son of Zachar, the son of Asaph, and his brethren, Shemaiah, Azarel, Malalai, Gilalai, Ma'ai, Nathanael, Judah, and Hanani, with the musical instruments of David, the man of God. And Ezra the scribe went before them. By the fountain gate in front of them, they went up the stairs of the city of David, on the stairway of the wall, beyond the house of David, as far as the water gate eastward. The other thanksgiving choir went the opposite way, and I was behind them with half of the people on the wall, going past the tower of the ovens as far as the broad wall, and above the gate of Ephraim, above the old gate, above the fish gate, the tower of Hananel, the tower of the hundred, as far as the sheep gate, and they stopped by the gate of the prison. So the two thanksgiving choirs stood in the house of God. Likewise, I and the half of the rulers with me. And the priests, Eliakim, Maaseiah, Minjamin, Micaiah, Elioenai, Zechariah, and Hananiah, with trumpets. Also Maaseiah, Shemaiah, Eleazar, Uzi, Jehohanan, Malchijah, Elam, and Ezer. The singers sang loudly with Jezrahiah the director. Also that day they offered great sacrifices and rejoiced, for God had made them rejoice with great joy. The women and the children also rejoiced, so that the joy of Jerusalem was heard afar off. And at the same time, some were appointed over the rooms of the storehouse for the offerings, the first fruits and the tithes, to gather into them from the fields of the cities the portion specified by the law for the priests and Levites. For Judah rejoiced over the priests and Levites who ministered. Both the singers and the gatekeepers kept the charge of their God and the charge of the purification according to the command of David and Solomon his son. For in the days of David and Asaph of old, there were chiefs of the singers, and songs of praise and thanksgiving to God. In the days of Zerubbabel and in the days of Nehemiah, all Israel gave the portions for the singers and the gatekeepers, a portion for each day. They also consecrated holy things for the Levites, and the Levites consecrated them for the children of Aaron. Nehemiah chapter 13. On that day, they read from the book of Moses in the hearing of the people, and in it was found written that no Ammonite or Moabite should ever come into the assembly of God, because they had not met the children of Israel with bread and water, but hired Balaam against them to curse them. However, our God turned the curse into a blessing. So it was, when they heard the law, that they separated all the mixed multitude from Israel. Now, before this, Eliashib the priest having authority over the storerooms of the house of our God, was allied with Tobiah. And he had prepared for him a large room where previously they had stored the grain offerings, the frankincense, the articles, the tithes of grain, the new wine and oil, which were commanded to be given to the Levites and singers and gatekeepers and the offerings for the priests. But during all this, I was not in Jerusalem. For in the 32nd year of Artaxerxes, king of Babylon, I had returned to the king. Then after certain days I obtained leave from the king, and I came to Jerusalem and discovered the evil that Eliashib had done for Tobiah in preparing a room for him in the courts of the house of God, and it grieved me bitterly. Therefore I threw all the household goods of Tobiah out of the room. Then I commanded them to cleanse the rooms, and I brought back into them the articles of the house of God, with the grain offering and the frankincense. I also realized that the portions for the Levites had not been given them, for each of the Levites and the singers who did the work had gone back to his field. So I contended with the rulers and said, "Why is the house of God forsaken?" And I gathered them together and set them in their place. Then all Judah brought the tithe of the grain and the new wine and the oil to the storehouse. And I appointed as treasurers over the storehouse Shelemiah the priest and Zadok the scribe. And of the Levites, Pedaiah, and next to them was Hanan, the son of Zakur, the son of Mattaniah, for they were considered faithful, and their task was to distribute to their brethren. Remember me, O my God, concerning this, and do not wipe out my good deeds that I have done for the house of my God and for its services. In those days I saw in Judah some people treading wine presses on the Sabbath, and bringing in sheaves, and loading donkeys with wine, grapes, figs, and all kinds of burdens which they brought into Jerusalem on the Sabbath day. And I warned them about the day on which they were selling provisions. Men of Tyre dwelt there also, who brought in fish and all kinds of goods, and sold them on the Sabbath to the children of Judah and in Jerusalem.
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1: Matt Felton pastors Trinity Church of Loudoun in Leesburg, Virginia. And this weekend, we continue his series, Revelation. It's in the last book of the Bible and his message to the lukewarm church. It's from Revelation chapter 3. Now here's Matt Felton.
2: Health, wealth, and beauty. Without God, this is what most of us live for. Health, wealth, and beauty. What we obsess over, what makes us to feel safe, what gives us purpose, what makes us to feel like and to judge ourselves as mattering. Even with God, if we're honest, we still have to be constantly reminded not to live for those things, not to make little gods or big gods out of those things. Health, wealth, and beauty, fallen man's holy Trinity. Revelation chapter 3, if you have your Bible, I invite you to go ahead and turn there with me as we come to the final of Jesus' seven letters to the seven churches of Asia Minor and to all the churches throughout all of time, and the letter to Laodicea, the most famous of the seven letters which Jesus dictated to John, the author and the apostle, also the most painful, the most scathing of the seven letters. In verse 16, if you want to go ahead and look there now, of chapter 3, in verse 16, Jesus warns this church that he is going to spit her out of his mouth. The word there for spit out translates, I'm sorry to say, to vomit, just so that we're catching the severity of the image and of the situation here at Laodicea, which begs the question, what would cause Jesus to gag and to spew out a church of people, a group of people gathered together and professing to worship him? Laodicea, just for a little bit of context, was a well-to-do city in the Lycus Valley, just 10 miles from nearby Colossae, which is a very famous city in the Bible. If you put your eyes on Patmos, the little island where John is receiving, he's exiled and he's receiving this vision and these words from the risen Lord Jesus, John would have most likely received this vision, put it all down, committed it all down to paper, to scrolls, and then handed that scroll off, these seven letters and more away, to a courier who would have then followed a basic geographical path. Beginning with Ephesus, he's basically just moving. And so he goes from Ephesus to Smyrna to Pergamum to Thyatira to Sardis to Philadelphia and finally to Laodicea. In fact, Paul's letter to the church in Colossians in our Bible, in your New Testament, twice, you may not know this, twice in the letter to Colossians, Paul references the church just down the road in Laodicea. In chapter 2 of Colossians, you don't have to turn there, but in chapter 2, Paul speaks of his struggle for them, the church over in Laodicea, and he acknowledges that he has not yet seen them face to face, but he longs for their hearts to be encouraged and that they might reach all the riches of full assurance in Christ. Later in chapter 4 of the same letter, he tells the church at Colossae to pass his letter, Colossians, to pass it along to the church at Laodicea. And then also we read in chapter 4, Paul tells Colossians, the church at Colossae, to read the letter from Laodicea. Now, that could refer to a letter from them, from those believers over there, but more likely it refers to a letter they, the church at Laodicea, had from the Apostle Paul, which we don't know anything else about. This was a close sister church to Colossae. There are even some clues in this letter here in Revelation chapter 3. There are even some clues here that they had encountered similar struggles, even perhaps the same heresy which had infiltrated their congregation as Colossae. Laodicea, history tells us, and you'll see this in the letter here, was a wealthy city, and it had a famous, well-known medical school. It would appear from the letter Jesus dictates here that the church, the congregation, very much mirrored the city, healthy, wealthy, and beautiful on the outside. But if we've learned anything thus far in our time in Revelation, to quote one author, appearances are deceptive in this book, as they are often in this world. There are two verses in this letter which are the most well-known. In fact, they're among the most famous verses in the entire book of Revelation. Both of the two famous verses here, I want to suggest to you, are commonly, consistently misunderstood. I would say I myself have misunderstood both of these verses we're going to look at in my own past lives. I'll organize this sermon and we'll look at this letter, this final letter, around those two verses. We're going to structure it around two different verses, two different ideas. First, we'll look at lukewarm Christians in verses 14 to 17. Lukewarm Christians. And second, Jesus at the door in verses 18 to 22. So first, lukewarm Christians. Jesus introduces himself to this church this final time. Notice, without, unusually here in these letters, without borrowing from any of the visions of the Son of Man, of himself, at the end of chapter 1. Rather, here, Jesus introduces himself to this church, picking up three titles to remind them before he diagnoses them of who he is. Look at verse 14 in your Bible. Jesus introduces himself, the words of the Amen, the faithful and true witness, the beginning of God's creation. Three titles. First, the Amen. In only one other place in the entire Bible does a character take up the title of the Amen. Isaiah chapter 65, verse 16, twice God, the Father, refers to himself as Elohe Amen, the God of the Amen, or your Bible might have it translated as the God of truth. In his final letter to the seventh and final church, Jesus takes up this divine title. Amen is a stamp of approval or of agreement. It is often, or could be translated as truly, or yes, let it be so. That's why we end our prayers in this way, by saying Amen. We're basically saying, God, yes, this is what we want. This is my request. These are our requests. Your word says this. You promise this. Your character is like this. God, I'm asking you for this. You heard me, correct? Good. Then in Jesus' name, Amen. Oh, Lord, do it, please. That's why I love it when we pray together, when we gather together as a congregation, and we all utter together, or some of you utter together with us, with the pastor, with whoever's praying, Amen. In Jesus' name we pray, and we all say it together. Let's do it together. Amen. You know what you're saying? You're saying, yes, Pastor God, what the pastor just said, I want it too. Let it be so. Truly, God, come through for him. Come through for all of us. Arriving to the pages of the New Testament, we discover that Amen has a name, or even, if you like, a face. See, the entire Bible is a story, and it's a story all about promises. It's a story stitching together promises, promises to Abraham and to Isaac and to Moses and to David and to the entire world. It's a book of promises, promises from God, made by God. And some people in the world, his people or even outsiders, believe those promises. And so they waited and they waited and they waited. And then one day God sent his son, the Lord Jesus Christ. And all those promises, the Bible says, got stamped approved. Yes, let it be done. Truly, amen, fulfilled. God is saying, I did it, Jesus Christ. That's why Paul writes, for the Son of God, Jesus Christ, whom we proclaimed among you, Silvanus and Timothy and I, was not yes and no, but in him, listen to these words, in him, in Jesus, Paul writes, it is always yes. For all the promises of God find their yes in him. That's why it is through him that we utter our amen to the glory of God. 2 Corinthians chapter 1, Jesus Christ, the Lamb of God, Jesus Christ, the great amen. All of God's promises, Jesus, yes, fulfilled or going to be fulfilled because of him. Somebody better say amen to him, to that. The second title Jesus picks up is the faithful and true witness. The faithful and true witness. Witness here, we've seen this word before. It's the word martyr. That's what Revelation, that's what the entire book is calling for. It's calling for martyrs, for witnesses, but not just people to die, but people who are faithful to Jesus, uncompromised in this world, in their allegiance to Jesus, even if that does cost them death. Martyrs, witnesses, because that's who Jesus is, he's saying. He is the faithful martyr, the faithful witness. This letter we're reading here this morning is a letter written to an unfaithful, false witness. They claim to represent Jesus. They are a false, bad witness. They're receiving a letter from the true, the faithful witness. Finally, Jesus introduces himself as the beginning of God's creation. The word beginning here can be misleading. It could also be translated as, and sometimes is elsewhere in the Bible, translated as ruler. What it doesn't mean, most clearly, most important that I point this out, what it doesn't mean is that Jesus was the first thing that God created. Rather, the word carries the sense of one supreme, the founder, or it could be translated as the originator of the entire creation. In fact, the entire New Testament, including the book of Revelation, affirms that God created the entire world and everything that is, including you, in and through the Son. He's not the first thing created. He is the originator of all that has been created. This is saying the exact opposite of Jesus was created by God, as Mormons or Jehovah's Witnesses or Arians historically have taught. It's saying Jesus is the supreme originator or ruler over all God's creation. What an introduction. The Amen, the faithful witness, the beginning. Greetings, Christians at Laodicea. The Amen will now speak. In verses 15 and 16, Jesus diagnoses the church at Laodicea as he diagnoses every church. All seven churches in all seven letters. Look at verse 15 and 16. Jesus says, dictates to John, I know your works. You are neither cold nor hot. Would that you were either cold or hot. So because you are lukewarm and neither hot nor cold, I will spit you out of my mouth. This is the first of the most well-known famous verses in all of Revelation contained in this letter to Laodicea, and also, as I said earlier, the first of the most misunderstood verses in this letter to Laodicea. What exactly is Jesus saying here? One common way of reading this charged phrase, maybe the most common way of reading this charged phrase, is basically reading the temperatures of the water here, hot, cold, as gauges of spiritual fervor in the heart of Christians or of a church. In other words, the hot water in this understanding, this reading, the hot water is just the Christian on fire, in love with Jesus, on mission with Jesus, always filled with the Holy Ghost, the hot Christian. The cold water, conversely, would be the Christian in this understanding who is just completely dead, cold, frigid, maybe even not a Christian. At least everybody knows where they stand, however. And so what Jesus really hates then, if you read it like this, what Jesus really hates is not the hot Christian, not the cold Christian, but the Christian in the middle, the nominal Christian, the one who shows up on Sunday and pays the tithe, but is not really that involved. They're not really that on fire, not really that passionate, just sort of mumbles the words to the songs and all the rest. Now, let me be clear. The lukewarm Christian in that sense is no doubt repulsive to Jesus. And I want to point this out, even though I don't think that's exactly what this verse is saying. Maybe some of you profess Christ, and you're not really doing anything that you're aware of that's super against him, but you're also not really following him either. Not really, not obviously. I want to warn you, if that's you, that is not faithful Christianity. That, in fact, is dangerous, if not damning, Christianity. This is a zero-sum game following Jesus. You're all in, not perfect, but you're all in following him or you're out. That's why Jesus says, you're either for me or you're against me. There's no middle path. Be warned this morning that if that's you, sort of, I got one foot in, but another one foot in the church, one foot in following Jesus, one foot in the door, that is not faithful Christianity. That is not following Jesus. And yet, I don't think that's quite what Jesus means here when he writes these words about hot and cold. There are many problems with what I just said in understanding this verse in that way, not least that it leaves us awkwardly with the cold Christian being at least palatable to Jesus. What? Right? I think the image is not more complicated than that, actually much simpler than that. Much more straightforward than that. Let me show you what I mean. It's all built, this entire image is built off of a very easy analogy. And the analogy, the picture here, is all built off of water. Something we're all familiar with. Water has lots of uses, but its usefulness and its enjoyment is somewhat dictated by its temperature. Think about it. What do you do with cold water? You drink it. But we all drink it. You drink cold water. Now, what about hot water? What do you do with hot water? Yeah, lots of things. You bathe in it, you clean with it. You also drink it. It's pleasurable to drink hot or cold. How many of you drink tea? But think about it as you drink tea. You order it, how do you order it? You either order it hot or cold. So you go to Starbucks and sometimes, every once in a while, you forget to specify and you get your cup and you realize that Starbucks mixed up the order. Or maybe they didn't mix it up, maybe you just forgot to specify. You wanted cold tea and you were assuming because it was a hot day they were gonna give you cold tea, but they actually gave you hot tea. What do you do when they mix up the order? They didn't give you what you want. I bet a lot of you just drink it anyways. You know why? Because it's refreshing both ways, either way. But how about this? How about you go to Starbucks and you order your hot tea or your cold tea? It doesn't really matter. And you get back your order, your venti tea, green tea, two pumps of raspberry, a dash of oat milk, and you put it to your lips, and what comes onto your tongue is just lukewarm. What are you gonna do with that? Unless you're an absolute coward and people pleaser, you're gonna send that back because that's not acceptable to anybody. And that's the point of this image, and that's how this image works. Hot means refreshing and useful, tasteful. Cold means refreshing in a different way, but also useful, also tasteful. Lukewarm then means repulsive, triggering a gag reflex, no use for it, no taste for it, and so I'm gonna spit it out of my mouth. It's actually a much simpler illustration than is often understood. Do you see what I mean? Now, if that's all Jesus is saying here, then the question we should all be asking is, what makes this church, or any church, our church for that matter, what makes a church lukewarm in the eyes of Jesus? And the answer to that all-important question is found in verse 17. Put your eyes on verse 17 if you want to understand what, according to Jesus, a lukewarm Christian is, a lukewarm church. For you say, Jesus says, I am rich. I have prospered and need nothing, not realizing that you are wretched, pitiable, poor, blind, and naked. Listen to me. The great sin of the Church of Laodicea, which receives thus the most scathing letter of all the letters of all the churches from the Son of God. The great sin of the church at Laodicea was not murder or incest or even some pernicious heresy. The great sin of the church at Laodicea, which makes Jesus want to vomit her out, is the sin of self-sufficiency. I do not know if there is a more important word for us to receive from the Lord Jesus this morning in Loudoun County, Virginia, United States of America, than this one. Listen to Laodicea and see if you hear yourself, ourselves in her words. I am rich. I have prospered. And here's the death sentence. I need nothing. He who has an ear, let him hear what the Spirit says to the churches. Laodicea, like her city, was evidently well-to-do. The church was well-to-do, looked great on the outside, healthy, wealthy, beautiful. Jesus looks at this church, hands his goggles over to John, his servant, so that John can see what Jesus sees. That is, so that John can see reality. And what John sees as he puts on those goggles is that this well-to-do, beautiful, healthy, happy church is poor, gaunt, and blind, walking around naked before all of heaven and having no idea that she's walking.

And in chapter 18, Babylon, we read, glorifies herself and lives in luxury and says in her heart, listen to these words, chapter 18, verse 7. Babylon is singing a little melody to herself and it's overheard. Here's the melody. I sit as a queen. I am no widow. And mourning, tears, I shall never see, end quote. Babylon, which is our world without God, Babylon boasts in her health, in her wealth, in her beauty, and her boast reaches the ears of the Almighty. Her proud self-sufficiency is heard in heaven. And listen, here's the irony of the church at Laodicea, which Jesus is exposing for all to see. She looks exactly like Babylon. The lukewarm church, the church mirroring the world, the self-sufficient church. Just verses after the ones I just read in chapter 18, just verses after, two or three verses after, Babylon sings this song in her heart of I shall never know any mourning. After she sings of her security, of her self-sufficiency, God's judgment falls on her. And wicked kings, we read, watch from afar as Babylon is consumed by God's fire. And cry out, the kings watching from a distance, cry out, chapter 18, verse 10. Listen to these words. Alas, alas, O great city, mighty Babylon, for in a single hour your judgment has come. How many of you this morning are looking to get more money, wealth, happiness, health, whatever, to get more riches, worldly riches, and to get those things as quickly as you possibly can? I mean, if we're honest, we kind of all want that, don't we? I read this week that in America, and just in the United States of America, something like $5 billion is spent annually on investment fraud. That's $5 million spent mistakenly on get-rich-quick schemes. Now, we all look at that and we think those fools and we wouldn't do that, but the only reason we wouldn't do that is either because, well, we just think that's not the best way to do it, or maybe we're more cowardly than they are. But the truth is, we all want exactly what they want. Who doesn't want to get rich? And if we could have it our way and get there how we want to get it, we'd want to get there quickly, right? Do you hear what God's word is saying to Babylon the Great? She amassed riches upon riches upon riches. Quickly or slowly, however she amassed it, we don't know. It doesn't really matter. Because what we're reading from God's word this morning is that she goes broke in an instant. In 1 hour, it's all gone in the judgment. Everything she trusted in, everything she filled her hands with, so that they were never open to God, crying out to God, I have no need. Listen, it is almost impossible. You can do it, but it's almost impossible to get rich quick. It is unbelievably easy to go broke in an hour for all of eternity. It's what awaits the whole world apart from Christ. If you're here and you happen to not be a Christian, it may be, hear me out carefully on this, it may be that the greatest hindrance, it likely is that the greatest hindrance between you and being in a right relationship with God is your own self-sufficiency. Not all these bad things you've done. Not how bad your past is. That's no problem. That's no problem for the Lord Jesus Christ and the gospel we see in the Bible. Your greatest hindrance, your greatest obstacle to you coming to Christ, to you being declared right by the judge of the universe, is most likely your own self-sufficiency. And I know, I can only imagine how difficult of a word that is to hear, and it is for all of us, and there's a reason for that, because everything in our world is training you and celebrating you to be self-sufficient. I mean, just imagine if you're on a dating app and scrolling and you find a match and you read of the match, incredibly needy woman looking for a man to literally do everything for me, satisfy me in every possible way, meet my every possible need because I have nothing. We don't celebrate neediness. We don't celebrate dependency. We don't celebrate destitution in this world. We celebrate self-sufficiency. We train self-sufficiency. Listen, the gospel, the entire testimony of the Bible is telling you this is so difficult. God, the God of the universe, is only looking for people who are entirely dependent upon Him.

0: who know that they bring nothing to the table. That's the only people that find an audience with God, because the reality is they don't. You don't. I'm sorry to say, none of us do bring anything to the table before God, the judge of the universe. That's the reality spiritually for us all. The only question is whether or not we see it and so humble our hearts to come to him hands open. And until you realize that, any of us, you'll never come to God. You'll never believe, because you'll always trust in yourself. Laodicea, a church at Laodicea, has forgotten who she was. And evidently, there's nothing more detestable in a church, in a group of Christians, than self-sufficiency to Jesus. Self-sufficiency, if I could just go around the table and illustrate this for you to try to bring this to bear upon us. What does it look like, this great sin of self-sufficiency? Self-sufficiency, I want to suggest a few things. Self-sufficiency shows up in sacrifice or lack thereof. We've met our budget every year in our short life, relatively speaking, as a church. I assume that will not last forever, but thus far, Ted can correct me if I'm wrong. We've met our budget every single year. In fact, I think we've exceeded it. And I want to be clear, I'm very thankful for that. And we give praise to God for that. But listen to me. That means nothing if we're not living sacrificially with all of our lives, including our wallets, but all of our lives before God. In fact, if that leads us away from praying, away from hoping entirely in God to meet all of our needs, like a poor and destitute church, then think about this. Meeting our budget every year might just be an awful spiritual thing at Trinity, pulling us away from God, deceiving us from our true situation, deceiving us into trusting in ourselves and what we've done in the past. Self-sufficiency shows up in our prayers or in our prayerlessness. I long for a revival here. Yeah, at Trinity and Loudoun County, we pray for it often. We've preached on it. I believe it's a real thing in Bible and in the Bible and history, even if a lot of people abuse that language. But I long for, I trust many of you do as well, churches to be filled with people who are getting saved and churches to be made holy. And I've said many times, I personally will wonder if God is about to do it or beginning to do it or on the verge of, I don't know, he's sovereign, I'm not. But I wonder if God is about to do it when the monthly prayer meeting is overcrowded and not the most difficult meeting in the life of the church to get anybody to come to. Now, if that makes you uncomfortable and you'd rather I make it personal and not pick on you or anybody else have now, I'll just say before all of you, I've preached more than enough times to no longer feel the need to pray on Sunday mornings right before I go on the stage. God, you better do this something this morning or I'm gonna die on stage in front of all these people and bring great shame to my mom and my dad. It's lethal in the Christian life, self-sufficiency. Self-sufficiency reveals itself in our hopes and in what we hope in. When your team takes Washington, when your guy takes over the Capitol, and now you feel secure, when you repeatedly scroll back and forth on your finance app, staring at your net worth over and over, the same numbers, over and over and over, to anchor yourself, to feel good about your future. Self-sufficiency shows itself in relationships. Even it shows itself, ironically, in isolation. Maybe you've cut yourself off from church members because you're afraid. A lot of people do that. Or maybe you're cut off from other church members because you're good. You don't need these people. Just a little sermon, a little Bible study from the pastor on Sunday morning. You'll be fine. You have other friends. You're good. Friends, I don't know. I'll say it again. I don't know a word in all these letters which we need to hear, which I need to hear more from Jesus than this one to Laodicea. Jesus detests self-sufficient Christians. And Jesus wants to vomit out, because evidently putting out the lampstand, as with the church in Ephesus, was not strong enough of language. Jesus wants to vomit out self-sufficient churches. And yet, even to this church and to us, Jesus offers an invitation. Secondly, we'll consider Jesus at the door. Jesus at the door. Put your eyes on verse 18, where Jesus begins, "I counsel you." The originator, ruler of all God's creation, the faithful and the true witness, the great Amen, offers his counsel to us this morning. What follows those words, I counsel you, is a word of reproof. It's a word of discipline, verse 19 says, to the church at Laodicea and to all self-sufficient churches and Christians. But it's also a word of love, offered in love. Look at verse 19. Those whom I love, Jesus writes, those whom I love, I reprove and discipline. Let's hear the counsel of the risen Lord Jesus. I counsel you, verse 18 says, to buy from me gold refined by fire so that you may indeed be rich, and white garments so that you may clothe yourself and the shame of your nakedness may not be seen, and salve to anoint your eyes so that you may see. Jesus' counsel, I want you to notice this, Jesus' counsel to this rich, self-sufficient church, he counsels them to buy more. He speaks their language, but he turns it on its head. He counsels them to buy riches, to buy clothes, to buy ointment, the very things Laodicea had and which made them to feel so secure, so safe, and so fulfilled. Jesus has just told them that they have, in fact, nothing real, nothing true, nothing which lasts. So he calls them wretched, poor, blind, naked. But Jesus here counsels them to buy the real things, gold and white garments and salve, and to buy them from him. Let me tell you something this morning, wherever and whatever you are. Health, wealth, and beauty. Health, wealth, and beauty. You all want it. And I mean, when I say that, I mean all of you, any of you who don't follow Jesus, you want health, wealth, and beauty. In some form or fashion, you want those things. And I also mean those of you who do this morning follow Jesus. You want it all too. You won't admit it because you've been taught you're not supposed to talk like that. You're not supposed to want those things because you know you shouldn't. But let's be honest, we all want it too. Hear me out on this. I think this is so important to see. The things you want, we all want, whatever you are, they're not bad things. You're not wrong to want any and all of those things. It's complicated, but I myself would personally testify. I do want to live forever. I prefer not to be poor and not to have to worry about feeding my kids. And if I'm completely honest, I'm not especially looking forward to getting old and frail and losing whatever few vestiges of youth I still have left. I'm not terribly excited about those things. We all want those things. We just don't know where to get them. And so we look to the wrong places to buy them. And Jesus here, notice, is telling you where to get them, where to get the real thing. He wants you to have them, but he wants you to really have them. In fact, throughout his entire earthly ministry, if we were listening, he was repeatedly talking about these things, health, wealth, and beauty, the real things, that is. The kingdom of heaven is like a treasure, hidden in a field, which a man found and covered up. Then in his joy, he goes and sells every other treasure that he has and buys that field. And then the son said to his father, Father, I have sinned against heaven and before you. I am no longer worthy to be called your son. But the father said back to his servants, bring quickly the best robe, the very best robe I have in the house, and put it on him, and put a ring on his hand, and put shoes on his feet. The Spirit of the Lord is upon me, Jesus opened up from Isaiah, first public reading in the synagogue. The Spirit of the Lord is upon me, Jesus read, because he has anointed me to proclaim good news to the poor. He has sent me to proclaim liberty to the captives and the recovering of sight to the blind, to set at liberty those who are oppressed, and to proclaim the year of the Lord's favor. Gold refined by fire, white garments covering up your shame, your nakedness, ointment for your eyes that we might see. They're everywhere. You must, in fact, get these things, but you can only get them from Jesus. And so let me tell you the good news of the gospel now, as I tell you the mystery of how anyone can get these things, the only way to get these things from Jesus. Isaiah chapter 55. Come, everyone who thirsts, come to the waters. And he who has no money, come and buy and eat. Come and buy wine and milk without any money and without any price. Why do you spend your money for that which is not bread, and your labor for that which does not satisfy? Listen diligently to me and eat what is good, and delight yourselves in rich food. Incline your ear and come to me. here, that your soul may live, and I will make with you an everlasting covenant, my steadfast, sure love of David. Here is the mystery of the gospel. You must buy from Jesus. He alone has the treasure, has the righteousness, has the healing, the salvation that you all, that we all need. But you don't have the currency. In fact, if you try to pay for these things with the currency that you do have, money, beauty, good works, your own righteous deeds, self-sufficiency, then you will never find what you want or ever receive what you most need. Jesus came to the earth and died an awful death, suffering even the wrath of God Almighty, his Father, as a testimony once and for all. Do not miss the testimony that you do not have what it takes even a little bit. Nobody does. Otherwise, why would he die like that? But do you know what he's doing? He was becoming poor, that which he was not, that you might become in him rich. He was stripped naked in shame, becoming what you and I in reality were before God, that we might be clothed in his righteous robes. And he was crushed, even crushed unto death. He lost the breath of life that we might live and live forever. The only way to buy from him what you need from him is to come empty-handed. Nothing in my hands I bring. Only to thy cross I cling. That's what faith is. Faith is, okay, I see it. I have nothing, nothing which counts to you, God. Nothing, and so I renounce it all. Just give me Jesus, and Jesus, give me everything that you have. That's faith. Is that you? Here's the mystery of the gospel. Those who have and trust in what they have, riches, health, beauty, doesn't matter. Those who have and who trust in what they have, in a single hour will be exposed as having nothing. And those who have nothing and who know that they have nothing, and so they look consequently entirely to Jesus, will find at the last day that their treasure has been kept waiting for them, that their white robes of righteousness could never be taken away, that their eternal healing and salvation endures forever. Do you see the mystery of the gospel? And do you believe? Here's the invitation to conclude the letter. Look at verse 20. Behold, I stand at the door and knock, Jesus says. If anyone hears my voice and opens the door, I will come into him and eat with him and he with me. This is that other second most famous line from the seventh letter, maybe the most famous line. It's famous because it has become one of the most popular tools in all the Bible to use for evangelism. It was indeed one of the first verses I was taught to memorize as a young Christian to share with other people who did not believe. So God loves you and he has a wonderful plan for your life and he's ready. He's ready for you. Are you ready for him? In fact, he's standing at the door of your heart right now. Will you let him in? He loves you. He's waiting. He's ready for you. I would wager there are some of you in the room, many of you in the room perhaps, who have used that verse in sharing for evangelism. I would wager that there are perhaps some of you in the room who responded to Jesus and first believed the gospel in response to the invitation of this verse. Now, let me just say before I say anything else, that is wonderful and praise the Lord. Amen. And do you know how big and awesome God is? Can I tell you how big and awesome our God is who saves? Big and awesome enough to legitimately save you for all eternity by use of a verse entirely ripped out of context and misunderstood. That's how big and awesome our God is. I want you to notice that these famous words here are addressed not to unbelievers, but to the church and to a self-sufficient, lukewarm, about to be vomited out of Jesus' mouth church, to be specific. And that deeply matters, friends, not so that we're right, as if there's something so special about just being right when other people are wrong. That matters so that you and so that we will hear what Jesus is saying to us as a church. It's a surprising, provocative, meant to be provocative image. And you need to just try and envision, turn your imagination on so that you can envision what Jesus is imaging to us. This is a real church, Laodicea, not make-believe, not symbolic. A real church gathered together, imagine on a Sunday morning, a resurrection, Lord's Day, Sunday morning in Laodicea, in a home or in a hall or wherever they're gathered, gathered to Jesus, for Jesus, in Jesus' name they are. And so in a real church in Laodicea on a Sunday morning, the last stragglers roll in through the back doors as the service begins, because take heart, some of you, even I trust, in the earliest days of the church, people still couldn't make it on time. It's always kids' fault. It's not just us. It's never us. It's the kids' fault. The doors are closed. The scriptures are read. And these happy, buttoned-up saints all stand up to sing to their Lord. It's an especially boisterous sing-along this morning as they sing a favorite hymn. And during the second stanza, the sweet melody comes to a screeching halt as a loud banging raps out from the back door, startling everybody in the room. And turning every head now to the back. Is it the authorities? We've never had any troubles with them before. What could this possibly be? And why are they knocking? Why don't they just come in? One of the elders of Laodicea grabs a member of the security team, walks to the back of the room, to the knocking at the door. Just come in, why don't you? He calls out. You've locked the door and shut me out, the voice answers back. Everyone's welcomed here, the elder returns, confusedly now fidgeting with the lock to see what in the world is going on. Not everyone. You locked me out long ago. Who is this? The elder asks, his suspicions now rising. Do you not recognize my voice? The stranger replies. The elder's now frozen, and fear has been awakened in his heart. Open the door and let me in, and I'll dine with you once again. It's an unbelievable picture, if you think about it, of condescension, of humility from the risen Son of God, as the Lord of the church pictures himself for us as locked out on the outside and yet humbly knocking for re-entry. Locked out of his own house by a despicable, vomitable church, and yet from the outside, notice, from the outside, locked out, offering invitations to those inside for a feast. I want to say something just quickly to individuals and then to our church family before I close, because that's how Jesus speaks here. Anyone here, if anyone hears my voice, is written in the singular. And so is him. I will come to him and eat with him is written in the singular. And yet the entire letter, as all the letters to all the churches, is addressed to the entire church as a whole. And so to individuals, I want to say to you, maybe you're coasting. Maybe you're hiding. Maybe your faith is thinning out, and you know exactly what I mean when I say that. You once believed in desperation, you believed, but you're older now, you've got questions now, you've also got money now, and you've got a life, you've got such a busy life. Repent, Jesus says. Zealously repent, he says. The invitation here for us all is to repent. Pride will destroy you. Self-sufficiency is your greatest enemy with God. Let it go, let it die before it's too late. And to the church, and to our church, I just don't care what we think about our church. And I want to say, so many of you, I'm sure some of you disagree with this, just keep those thoughts to yourself, but so many of you love our church, and I know this because you tell me that all the time, and I'm so encouraged by what you say, and I'm encouraged by our church too. I can tell you more of the problems, but I'm so encouraged by it too. But at the end of the day, that doesn't really matter. All that matters is what Jesus, the risen Son of God, the great Amen, thinks of us. It doesn't matter what I think. It doesn't matter what you think. It doesn't matter how good of an experience you have. It only matters what he sees, because he sees reality. And the only safe path for us or any church as a congregation is the path of humility, of deeply humble, desperate hearts which lead to open, dependent hands. God, you come. God, you do it. God, you give us everything, because we got nothing to bring to the table. Let everything else in us die, that that might live and grow and take over our community. If it does, if we will repent and humble ourselves before him once more and always more, then he will dine with us. He'll be with us. Our Savior and our friend is an image of intimacy. The invitation has been sent out. It's for us to receive it. and that dinner with us. The Lord's Supper, maybe, which we're not going to take this morning because I canceled it, and you can ask me about it later, but we're going to take it next week. The Lord's Supper is just a picture, and that picture will soon give way to a feast with our friend and Savior and King, an eternal feast. Revelation 19:9, and the angel said to me, write this, blessed are those who are invited to the marriage supper of the Lamb. And he said to me, these are the true words of God. God, we pray that you would, by your Holy Spirit, give us wisdom as individuals and as a people to know how to respond to your word in humility, in repentance, and with joy. And we pray these things in Jesus' name. Amen.
1: 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And now, here's more information on the message you just heard.
2: 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Next weekend on Study Hall, we continue Matt Felton's series, Revelation, with the message, Seven Letters. Study Hall is heard weekends at the same time, right here on The Pilgrim. Thanks for listening.

Good morning, Pilgrim. We just listened to Laura's story in grace. And aren't we so thankful that God has a full cup of grace for our many shortfalls, because we're living this life on our own human curve. But He is faithful to pick us up again and again. You're listening to Pilgrim Radio along with Heidi Hall, your companion along the way. Now here's Natalie Lane, who reminds us that we're constantly invited into His arms. Here's Restore.

0: 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We believe this one is outstanding and should be heard again. And now, here's more information on this weekend's speaker.
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2: Ephesians chapter 2, we'll read the first 10 verses. Ephesians chapter 2. And you were dead in the trespasses and sins in which you once walked, following the course of this world, following the prince of the power of the air, the spirit that is now at work in the sons of disobedience, among whom we all once lived in the passions of our flesh, carrying out the desires of the body and the mind, and were by nature children of wrath, like the rest of mankind. But God, being rich in mercy, because of the great love with which he loved us, even when we were dead in our trespasses, made us alive together with Christ. By grace you have been saved, and raised us up with him and seated us with him in the heavenly places in Christ Jesus, so that in the coming ages he might show the immeasurable riches of his grace in kindness toward us in Christ Jesus. For by grace you have been saved through faith, and this is not your own doing, it is the gift of God, not a result of works, so that no one may boast. For we are his workmanship, created in Christ Jesus for good works, which God prepared beforehand that we should walk in them. Amen. These opening verses of Ephesians 2, we are not moving very quickly through them, but our pace is purposeful. It's important as we come to them that we keep in mind that there is, if you like, a big story, that there is a big idea that Paul is conveying. He emphasizes it twice in the recurring phrase in verse 6 and in verse 8, by grace you have been saved. And it is that story, it is that emphasis which forms, if you like, the melody line that runs throughout the entire section. And Paul, of course, emphasizes these things as he writes to the different churches. And verses 21 and 22 of Colossians 1, you needn't turn to it, I'm just going to read it to you, are, I think, something of an apt summary of these 10 verses here in Ephesians 2. He writes to the Colossians, and you, who once were alienated and hostile in mind, doing evil deeds, he has now reconciled in his body of flesh by his death, in order to present you holy and blameless and above reproach before him. So that sense of the abiding work of Christ in them and pointing forward to all that it might mean is here in Ephesians 2. And I found it helpful just to pay attention to the fact that our verses are virtually bracketed by one verb, and that is the verb to walk in verse 2. And you were dead in the trespasses and sins in which you once walked. And then you will notice that in verse 10, God has good deeds prepared beforehand that we should walk in them. That notion of walking is a reference of our way of life, and it is an indication of the company that we keep and the way and the place in which we walk. Previously, he says, you were walking in a different environment. You were submitting to a different master, and you were understandably under the condemnation that follows. But now everything has changed. Those of you who enjoy Emma or Jane Eyre, you enjoy Jane Austen or Charlotte Bronte, are familiar with this very picture of walking out together. Sometimes in those stories you read of Mr. X and Spinster Y, who are walking out together. It's an interesting phrase. It's quite graphic. In ancient days, there were processes then that have been long obliterated, and three stages in courtship between a man and a woman. There was number one, where they were able to talk with one another if they had been properly introduced. Secondly, they may then walk out together. And thirdly, if they have affirmed their mutual affection for one another, then they were able to keep company with one another. But even when they kept company with one another, they did not keep company with one another alone, but in the presence of a chaperone. And when they walked, although they walked side by side, they did not walk with any holding of hands. The only time you could get a hold of her hand was if you were privileged enough to dance with the lady at some kind of occasion. But even after the dance was concluded, that gave you no access once again to her as an individual, nor she to you. It just seems such a strange world, doesn't it? When you think about the dreadful nature of where we are today. You've heard it here. I'd be quite glad to take my granddaughters right back into the Victorian era in a moment. I'm sure they wouldn't be remotely interested in it, but I'd certainly like the idea. Who were you talking to? Who were you walking out with? In whose company are you spending time? These are all important questions, actually. But anyway, the point is, the reason I mention it is because Paul is reminding his readers here that they once listened to the voice of another, they were once walking out with another, and they were enjoying the company of another, that prince of the power of the air. But all that has now changed. In verses 1 to 3, we saw that he's describing the way that we were dead, we were enslaved, and we were condemned. Now, I repeat this routinely, and I do so purposefully. It's important for us to recognize what a radically different perspective this is, namely the biblical divine perspective on man. The Bible is making it perfectly clear that man, as man, is not simply lost and in need of direction, nor is he just confused and in need of instruction, or weak and in need of strength, or sick and in need of medicine, or unhappy and in need of joy. All those things are true, but rather he is dead and in need of life. Dead and in need of life. And the raising of the dead is the province of God. And as he has shown his immeasurable power in raising Jesus from the dead, verse 19 of chapter 1, so he is showing now his immeasurable grace in what he has done for these individuals. We are now, he says, made alive, raised up, and seated. Can we pause just one more moment and remind ourselves of the fact that the story of the Bible is that we have been made for a relationship with God, that we have chosen and we choose to live our lives without God, that we are as a result alienated from God, and God is not indifferent to that fact. Our alienation is two-sided, from ourselves to him on account of our sin, from God to us on account of his wrath. And the mystery of his grace is that in Jesus, God has reconciled sinners to himself. That Jesus did not come to tell us what we need to do to try and make ourselves Christians. He came to save us and to reconcile us to God. That the testimony of genuine believing faith is as it is provided for us here in this section. We once were, but now, verse 4, being rich in mercy, we who, when we were dead in our trespasses, have been made alive, we have been raised up, and we have been seated with him in the heavenly places. That is what God has done. And we come now to ask the question, why has he done what he has done? And Paul essentially answers this with four statements, and I want you to notice them in turn. Notice verse 4, but God being rich in mercy because of the great love with which he loved us. Let's start then with the immensity of God's love. If you know the Bible at all, you know that God so loved the world that he gave his only begotten Son, that whosoever believes in him should not perish but have everlasting life. The work of Jesus on the cross was not to coerce the Father into granting something that he did not want to give, nor was the work of Jesus on the cross a reluctant engagement in that which the Father had planned, but the Father, the Son, and the Holy Spirit together working according to the eternal counsel of their will. And although mercy comes first here in our verse 4, we take it first, because it is from the fountain of God's love that the streams of mercy flow. It is out of the fountain of God's love. It is his love which is the guiding force of his mercy. Remember in the Old Testament, God says, I will show mercy to whom I will show mercy. Well, on what basis does he show mercy and to whom? On the basis of his love. So we often sing, oh, the love that drew salvation's plan, or the grace that brought it down to man, or the mighty gulf that God did span at Calvary. And mercy there was great, and grace was free, and pardon there was multiplied to me, and there my burdened heart found liberty. I, who once was enslaved at Calvary. When you think about the story of the prodigals in Luke chapter 15, the one who takes off by himself and makes a royal mess of things, what moved the father to mercy in relationship to his son was his love. What kind of love is this? That while we were still sinners, Christ died for us. The story is not clean up and God may have a place for you. The story is you were completely unable to clean up, and God reached down and washed you and raised you and made you new and set you free. This is what he's saying. He's reminding these Ephesians from a Jewish background, from a Gentile background, united first to Christ, united now with one another, in order that in the unity of the purposes of God within his church, the world might look on and see what God does. So then first, his love. Why? On account of his love, this great love. Also, backing up a phrase, because he is rich in mercy. He's rich in mercy. You see, mercy really doesn't mean very much unless you are in the dock. I mean, if you're sitting out in the courtroom observing it, the fact of mercy may be an observable feature. It may be something that we are interested in at arm's length in relationship to the outcome of a trial. But if we are justifiably condemned, and if we await our sentence, and instead of the execution being performed, we are set free on account of mercy, then it is amazing. But you see, mercy means nothing to us unless we understand our predicament. That is why the Bible is so very clear in the way it unfolds this. That's why Paul writes as he does, you were this, you were dead, you were enslaved, you were condemned. But God, who is rich in mercy. But you see, if you are operating on the basis in relationship to your consideration of Christianity that runs along the lines of every other thing that you have ever got involved with, so that, for example, you were able to get access to a club on the basis of your social background, or you got into university on the basis of your intellect, or because of your ability to run fast, you got a scholarship to a particular sports team at a prestigious university, then, of course, your whole life has been such that you are pretty well convinced that you have earned everything for yourself. And that there is good reason for you to be in the status that you're in and in the position that you're in. Then you come up against this story of the death of Jesus on a cross, who comes in order to deal with those who are dead and enslaved and condemned. And you say, well, I don't think that could possibly describe me. So you see, it is the work of the Spirit of God that shows us first what we are. That's why when we pray before we turn to the Bible together, we sometimes pray, make the book live to me, O Lord. Show me yourself within your word. Show me myself and show me my Savior. So first he shows us ourself. And then we stand before his mercy. You see, you don't want to ask for justice. It's not a good idea. You know the old chestnut about the fellow who's having his photograph taken for a brochure. And he says to the photographer, right now, I want this photograph to do me justice. And the photographer says, well, having looked at you for a bit, what you require is mercy, not justice. There's no Photoshop that will be able to fix your miserable visage. You are in need of great mercy. Or you have the same thing, don't you, in The Merchant of Venice? In Shakespeare's play, though justice be thy plea, consider this, that in the course of justice, none of us should see salvation. We do pray for mercy. That in the course of justice, none of us should see salvation. We're given our just deserts, no chance. We pray for mercy. That's why Augustus Toplady has that wonderful hymn where he says, it begins, a debtor to mercy alone. A debtor to mercy alone. And Thomas Goodwin, one of the Puritans, says mercy comes first in this list here in verse 4 because it suits our condition. We are in need of mercy. But he says it's not because it was that attribute, i.e. mercy, out of which the initiative of God proceeded, but rather that in calling us to himself, he purposed to display his love by way of mercy. So his love is displayed in his mercy. Mercy causes a king to pardon a traitor, but only love will raise the traitor up to sit beside the king upon his throne. And what did we discover is true of us? He has not only made us alive, he has raised us with him, and he has seated us beside him on his throne. Think about it again in terms of Luke chapter 15, if it's helpful to you. It's not the overheavy load of sin that brings that boy back up the road. It is the prospect of mercy. It's the prospect of mercy. He could have been aware of the fact that he was loaded down with sin and stayed down there in the pigsty, couldn't he? He came to an understanding of the mess that he was in. But he prepared his speech while he's in the pigsty. I will arise and I will go to my father and I will say to him, Father, I've sinned against heaven and in your sight, and I'm no longer worthy to be called your son. Make me as one of your hired servants. And he arose and came to his father, but when he was yet a great way off, his father saw him. Why? Because he loved him. He loved him. Are you running from God? You in your own little private pigsty? Your kind of air-conditioned pigsty? Your very nicely tailored environment? God knows, God loves, God seeks, God runs. It would have been an act of mercy on the part of the father to say, when the boy began his response, Father, I have sinned against him. And he said, you know what? You did right. You absolutely have. And I have a little cabin out of the back, and I think you'll make a pretty good servant, after all, given all that you've done. But that's not how the story ends. The father breaks in, and he starts barking out orders. Get a fattened calf and kill it. Get the band in place. Get my boy a robe. Give him a ring. Give him shoes. For this my son was dead and is alive again. He was lost and now he's found. You see, the Pharisee will never understand grace. The Pharisee's the other lost boy. He's the guy lost out in the field. I've been slaving for you all this time and you never gave me anything. And this kid comes back and he made a royal mess of his life and now he gets a party. What kind of deal is this? I'll tell you what kind of deal it is. It is the love of the Father. It's the immeasurable, wonderful grace and mercy of God. Thirdly, the immeasurable riches of his grace. Why has God done this? What has he done? He has quickened us. He has raised us. He has seated us. Why? Because of his love, because of his mercy, because of the immeasurable riches of his grace. Verse 7. It's a wonderful picture, isn't it? Paul is sort of loading it up by mercy On account of his mercy, we don't receive what we deserve. On account of his grace, we receive what we don't deserve. Grace is the undeserved favor of God. That's why we sing, isn't it? I cannot tell why he whom angels worship should set his love upon the sons of men. And what Paul is doing here is simply reinforcing the fact that all that God has done, he has done because he is gracious, because he is working.

Has his kindness brought you to repentance? His kindness brought you to repentance? You remember when your father or your mother, when you deserved a significant reinforcement of the principles of parental jurisdiction, they showed kindness to you. They showed kindness to you. Oh, those tears were the biggest tears on my pillow. Far bigger than the tears that emerged from the sting in my tail. That I knew I deserved. This kindness I did not deserve. You see this picture? For the love of God is broader than the measure of man's mind, and the heart of the Eternal is most wonderfully kind. Do you then, says Paul as he writes to the Romans, do you show contempt for his kindness? How many times, may I ask you, are you going to spurn his advances? How many times are you going to hear his voice? How many more times do you plan on running the risk that you'll hear the gospel plea again? How many times will you withstand God in his amazing love, in the vastness of his mercy, in the riches of his grace, and walk away? Today, if you hear God's voice, don't harden your heart. That's the insistent Bible call, isn't it? So let's summarize. Why then has God acted in this way in salvation? On account of his mercy, his love, his grace, his kindness, and in order that, so that, it's a purpose clause, verse 7, so that in the coming ages he might show the immeasurable riches of his grace in kindness towards us in Christ Jesus. So in other words, he is purposing to have this gigantic cosmic show and tell. Okay? And he's going to take, if you like, what he's been doing in time and reveal in eternity the immensity of what he has done in putting together a people that are his very own from every tribe and nation and language and tongue and so on, so that this great display of God's magnificent glory will be such that the whole of creation will witness it. The whole of creation will join in this song, one day at the name of Jesus. Every knee will bow and every tongue will confess that Jesus Christ is Lord to the glory of God the Father. And on display in that day will be those whom he has redeemed. He will bring them forward and say, look, the Christ will say, Father, these are those for whom I died, and here they are. And the whole of creation will praise God. That's why in the old hymn that we never sing, it goes, with harps and with viols, there stand a great throng in the presence of Jesus and sing this new song. What's the song? Unto him who hath loved us and washed us from sin, unto him be the glory forever. Amen. All these once were sinners, defiled in his sight. Now arrayed in pure garments, in praise they unite. Unto him who has loved us. Oh, it's so wonderful. You know, I think as John Stott says that when he was the principal of his college in Oxford, I was retiring, they painted a portrait of him, a very nice portrait. And the man who was the recipient of the portrait said in a deferential expression of humility, he said, in years to come, when people view this picture, they will not ask, who is that man? They will ask, who painted that portrait? And you see, that's it. On that day, they won't be asking, who are these people? They will say, who did this? And the answer is, God did this. He did it. It's amazing. In the coming ages, the whole universe is going to see what God has done. It's the immeasurable greatness of his power, he says in chapter 1, that has raised Jesus from the dead. And in raising us from spiritual death, he is displaying the immeasurable riches of his grace. Sinclair Ferguson, our good friend, said, heaven is the final showroom and earth is God's workshop as he paints on the canvas of our lives. So we've got all this funny faces and places and all from different backgrounds, and the work of God in us and through us is to conform us to the image of his Son, so that although we all come from different places and have had all kinds of different experiences, we are unified in this amazing reality. And that brings us to verses

0: 8 and 9 and 10. We can say a word about them. Everybody thinks they know them so well that we don't need to pay attention. That's always dangerous. But what he's saying is the reason all of that praise belongs to God is because God alone is the author of our salvation. By grace we have been saved from the death and the slavery and the condemnation that we considered in verses 1 to 3. How has this happened? Because of God's amazing grace. Grace is the cause. Faith is, if you like, the conduit. We bring nothing to our salvation except the sin from which we need to be saved. Salvation is not a transaction between God and us whereby he contributes grace and we contribute faith. You'll notice in his language here, this is not your own doing, this faith. It is the gift of God. Faith is our response, but it is not our contribution. It's our response. That's why again we sing, I know not how this saving faith to me he did impart. Don't you wonder? Why is it? How come I believe this stuff? How come when I sing this, I mean it? I know not how. Well, it's the grace of God. We're entirely dependent upon God for the capacity to embrace the gospel. Entirely dependent upon God for the capacity to embrace the gospel. That makes sense, doesn't it? If we were dead, what can you do if you're dead? Absolutely nothing. So if you're dead, you're going to have to be made alive so that you might then be enabled to reach out the empty hands of faith and receive a gift from God, which is the gift of salvation. You will notice that salvation isn't an achievement of our own doing. It's a gift, nor is it a reward as a result of the works that we've done in verse 9. If it were, then there would be a basis for boasting. But in this wonderful balance that you find throughout the Bible, although we are not saved by works, we are saved for works. And what he's saying in verse 10 is that our ongoing Christian living depends on God's grace. Our ongoing Christian living is dependent upon God's grace. All day, every day. That's why when we sing, we sometimes sing, help me then to live a life that's dependent on your grace. So you see that this workmanship that is created in Christ Jesus for good works God has prepared, that we should walk in them. The good deeds that he has prepared beforehand, as they are worked out in our lives, are the very evidence of his grace. Says Lenski, all the works are ready. They only await the living doers and their doing. And Paul is going to go on from this point in the therefore of verse 11 to point out that it is in the church now that God is providing a working model of his power and of his grace. We come together as a company of sinners saved by grace, that our fellowship is with the Lord Jesus and with one another, that we are, the ground at the cross is completely level, that the issues of intellect and social standing and finance and all the things that make for division, culture, race, all these things, they're not irrelevant issues, but they are completely set aside when we gather in the awareness of God's goodness. You see, I think the real question with which we should finish is this. Am I amazed by the grace of God? Am I amazed by the grace of God? Father, thank you that your word is fixed in heaven. Thank you that although we are tempted to believe that all we really need is a little more education or a little more legislation and we'll get this place sorted out, we realize, Lord, that the depth of our predicament is such that we are in need of resurrection. We need to be raised from the deadness and the enslavement and the condemnation of our lives lived in indifference and in rebellion to you. Thank you that in Jesus that is exactly what you've done, that Jesus hasn't come to give us an example of how to try and be a good Christian, but that he has come to die in the place of sinners and to reconcile us to yourself. Thank you that our hearts then can be filled with the immensity of his love and the wonder of his mercy, the extent of his kindness, and the amazing depth of his grace. Oh, grant that in our amazement, we may bow down and trust you, confess our sin to you, and live to please you. For we ask it in Christ's name. Amen.
1: 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And now, here's more information on the message you just heard.
2: That was Alistair Begg, author and Bible teacher in Ohio, and the message, Saved by Grace, from his series, Grace and Peace, a study in the book of Ephesians, we broadcast back in 2020. 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And by the way, Truth for Life with Alistair Begg will be hosting the Basics Conference for pastors and church leaders later on this month, the 29th and 30th of September at Crossroads Community Church in Valencia, California. 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

I could just hear the desire to be in communion with God. God calls us to be still with holy mystery, friend. Breathe Him in. Be filled with wonder. That was Sarah Kroger in Communion. I hope you enjoyed the best of with Alistair Begg this hour. I want to remind you that at 9 a.m. Pacific time, you can listen to the Bible Pure and Simple, just God's Word, being read to you. And we're in some interesting chapters right now. You'll hear Nehemiah chapter 4 to 13. So join me for the Bible Pure and Simple at 9 a.m. Pacific. 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He took us from darkness to light and gave us the hope of heaven. Oh, He is so, so good to us. Here's the real

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We're a place to encourage one another and a place to find truth as well as God's peace. And maybe, just maybe, a friend of yours needs a place like that today. 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

We just heard David Huff in You Surround Me. You know, my friend, Jesus is our covering through rain and shine, through good and bad. And the blessing is, He will never leave us. Thank you for tuning in to Pilgrim Radio on your FM dial, or maybe you downloaded our app and are listening through the app, or maybe you're on the internet and you're streaming. However you hear us, we are so thankful you are here, joining with me today in this heavenward journey home on the Pilgrim. Well, keep listening, my friend, because I've got 5 hours of music coming up for you. Music that will lift you up and tell you the truth and give you hope for the future. You know, sometimes I am stupid and stubborn. I am ashamed of places I have been. But something I'll be eternally thankful for, and that is God is persistent with rebels. Here's Ben Fuller in Chasing Rebels.

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Here on Pilgrim Radio, we just heard Selah in Shall We Gather at the River, the Water is Wide. My friend, our river is shining bright, guiding us and always present. Jesus' arms are wide open. Come on, jump in. We've been hearing a lot this morning about how God's grace is given to us and covers all our mistakes, our shortfalls, our shame. We'll learn a little more about that and listen to the best of today at 10 a.m. Pacific. Alistair Begg, Ohio author and Bible teacher, is doing a series called Grace and Peace out of Ephesians. And his message today is Saved by Grace. Don't miss the best of at 10 a.m. Pacific. Now here comes Matt Boswell telling us there's nothing as sure and steady as Jesus's love. Here's Christ, the sure and steady anchor.

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A beautiful classic from Wes King, reminding us that Jesus is always there when we fall. His story has been woven that we might live. He's our thread of scarlet. Keep listening to Pilgrim Radio, my friend, where we all are growing into our common identity, the way God sees us. Here to tell us a little more about that is J.J. Heller, who says, here on Earth, it is ashes to ashes, but one day it'll be completely new. Listen with me to Kingdom Come.

John Barber in Sweeter Than Honey. I'm sure that you've read the scripture that talks about how honey brightened the eyes of the people in the Old Testament. Well, Jesus is the light of the world and sweeter than honey. Well, listen to these words from missionary Jen Oshman, who served in Japan and the Czech Republic. She said, God made us to be light makers, and the spotlight is meant to shine right back on Him. May we always give the glory to God. Thank you, Jen Oshman. Here at Pilgrim Radio, we are lighting candles just as Aaron did in the temple so that the light can be projected toward the showbread, which is Jesus. Let's listen to Michael Card, who sings about Jesus as our patient guide, our faithful companion, and someone we want to give to others because of his goodness. Here's My Shepherd.

We just heard Phil Wickham in 1,000 Names. And all those 1,000 names, his identity keeps us in wonder of who he is. And you know, Jesus being fully God and fully man or human, you know he liked to laugh. I mean, look at the name that he gave Peter, the Rock. Well, keep listening to Pilgrim Radio because at 1 p.m. Pacific this afternoon, you can listen to The Next Faith-Filled Step, hosted by Sonny Cain. Sonny's guest will be comedian Nazareth, and he has spent more than 30 years making people laugh. He shares how Jesus transformed his career and what he's learned about finding joy and making room for laughter in a serious world. Don't miss The Next Faith-Filled Step with Sonny Cain at 1 p.m. Pacific. Jesus is the one who always wants to hear from you. He'll leave the light on for you. Call his name, friend, and listen with me to Lauren Daigle in He's Never Gonna Change.

Galatians 6:2 reminds us to bear one another's burdens and so fulfill the law of Christ. 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

was Brandon Heath telling us that when Jesus meets us, somehow the world don't seem so empty anymore. All we have to do is open that door. That was human nature. We still got 3 more hours of great music coming to encourage your life and give you strength for that journey. Up next is Tim Timmons, who tells us no matter how you say it, it's all about the way we love.

That was Mack Brock in The Greatest Victory. Jesus did a great thing on that cross, conquering sin and death and evil. Truly the greatest victory, and all so that we might live. And you, my friend, are a part of that here today on Pilgrim Radio. Jesus had a lot of suffering in his life. Listen to what James 1, 2 through 4 says. Count it all joy, my brothers, when you meet trials of various kinds, for you know that the testing of your faith produces steadfastness, and let steadfastness have its full effect, that you may be perfect and complete, lacking in nothing. Through the ups, through the downs, and through the all-arounds, listen to what Miss Rachel Purcell has to say. Here's Keep Going.

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1: It's an unbelievable picture, if you think about it, of condescension, of humility from the risen Son of God as the Lord of the church pictures himself for us as locked out on the outside and yet humbly knocking for re-entry. 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

0: The devil can't tell us who we are, because who we are is who we are to God. That was Ann Wilson in her new song, Who I Am to You. A great way to kick off our morning to get us started out the door in the right spirit. Thank you for listening to Pilgrim Radio with me today, my friend. All along the way, we're walking together, whatever path the Lord has in front of us. I hope your path includes a stroll down Adventure Avenue at 8 a.m. Pacific. Today, on Wisdom Way, we're talking about swimming against the flow. On Odyssey Court, our episode is called With a Little Help from My Friends. And then on Library Lane, we begin a new book called Dream Seekers by Laura Lowe. It's actually book 3 of the American Adventure series. We read number 1 and number 2 about a year and a half ago. And of course, we'll have great music on Melody Street. So join me for Adventure Avenue at 8 a.m. Pacific. Now I'm leaving you in the hands of Mercy Me, who's telling us, wake up, sleeper. Take care, my friend.
1: Wake up, sleeper. It's time to rise and shine. 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

from Matthew West here on Pilgrim Radio, Back to Jesus. Good morning. I hope you are doing well listening to Pilgrim Radio, and we've got some programs coming up in the next couple of hours. But first, let's get back to music. Up next, Ryan Stevenson with Not Forgotten. This is Pilgrim Radio.

Mercy from Ben Fuller, and you are listening to Pilgrim Radio. We are surrounded by God's mercy. It's everywhere. And for the Christian, that enables a Christian to give. From Grace Quotes, and this is from seminary professor and former pastor Kent Hughes, he says, "Giving is a grace as it demonstrates that God has met your needs and that his grace has inclined you to give to others." Especially as believers, when we see somebody else in need and we've determined that they really need some help, it's up to us to step out and to bless them. Up next on The Pilgrim, more Christian music, Kate Thompson and The One. I love the-

Here's some truth for life from Alistair Begg's Daily Devotional. Habakkuk 1, verses 2 to 3 says, O Lord, how long shall I cry for help, and you will not hear? Or cry to you violence, and you will not save? Why do you make me see iniquity, and why do you idly look at wrong? It is tempting to assume we are far removed from the circumstances described in the Old Testament. But as we read Habakkuk's complaint in these verses, we can recognize that although we're distanced chronologically and geographically, we are not so far from the situation in which he found himself. Habakkuk described problems with people within God's people. They had strayed from what God had designed for them, and there was no end in sight. Worse, God apparently wasn't intervening. The issue, as Habakkuk viewed it, was twofold: God's timing, how long will you tolerate wrong, and God's tolerance, why do you tolerate it? These questions can also be found on the lips of many thoughtful believers today as they look at the church. How long will this go on? Why is it that the good, moral, all-powerful God whom we serve tolerates spiritual and moral dry rot among those who profess to be his followers? Have you ever wrestled with these questions? You are not alone. This is not a new issue. God's faithful people have wrestled with it throughout history. Here are two observations that will be beneficial to us as we confront the how longs of our lives. First, we can be thankful that God is not so unkind as to answer our prayers in our time frame. God's delays are always purposeful. His perspective is far more comprehensive than we could ever imagine. He may delay so that he can deal with our selfishness or an area of disobedience in our lives, to teach us how to trust him or to save us from ourselves. This is one reason why the Bible frequently calls us to wait upon the Lord. Our disappointments, failures, and confusions can be brought under the all-embracing security of God's eternal purpose. Second, we can follow the prophet's example in calling on God for help. Habakkuk took his complaint to the only place where we ought to take ours, to the Lord. He recognized what the psalmist says, "My help comes from the Lord, who made heaven and earth." The Psalms are full of godly believers bringing their confusion and questions to God. This gives us permission to do the same. He understands when we cry out, how long and why. His ultimate answer is given to us in Jesus and his triumph. He loves to bring the glimmers of dawn after the darkest of nights. So as you look to your own heart or life or at the church and are moved to ask, O Lord, how long shall I cry? You can find solace in words such as these. God is still on the throne, and he will remember his own. Though trials may press us and burdens distress us, he never will leave us alone. From Alistair Begg's book, Truth for Life, on Pilgrim Radio.

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0: Now I want all of you to bow your head, and I want you to pray this prayer out loud after me. Oh God, I'm a sinner. I'm sorry for my sin. I'm willing to turn from my sin. I receive Jesus as my Savior. I receive Him as Lord. From this moment on, I want to follow Him in the fellowship of the church. In Christ's name. Amen.
1: What if I told you? 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I hope you are doing well. 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

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And that was Caleb and John with My Hope. And remember, things that are seen are temporary. Things that are unseen are eternal, and our hope is eternal. So we don't necessarily see it right now, but we know what's coming if we are in God's Word and we are living it out through faith and hope. And one day we will meet Him face to face in the meantime. Up next on The Pilgrim, Katie Nicole with In Jesus' Name, God of Possible.

0: The Moment from Mercy Me. And you are listening to Pilgrim Radio. And believer, if you can remember that moment when you came to know Jesus as your Lord and Savior, well, you became a light to shine so that others may see. From missionary Jen Oshman, she says this about the spotlight that is on us now. God made us to be light makers, and the spotlight is meant to shine right back on Him. So just as God's word says, let your light so shine before men that they may see your good works and glorify your Father who is in heaven. Up next, we are messengers and their message, faith, hope, love. This is Pilgrim Radio.
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1: Now the issues of intellect and social standing and finance and all the things that make for division, culture, race, all these things, they're not irrelevant issues, but they are completely set aside when we gather in the awareness of God's goodness. 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Am I amazed by the grace of God?
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1: 60 seconds in the Psalms. From Psalm 19, the heavens declare the glory of God, and the sky above proclaims his handiwork. Day to day pours out speech, and night to night reveals knowledge. There is no speech, nor are there words, whose voice is not heard. Their voice goes out through all the earth, and their words to the end of the world. In them he has set a tent for the sun, which comes out like a bridegroom leaving his chamber, and like a strong man runs its course with joy. Its rising is from the end of the heavens, and its circuit to the end of them, and there is nothing hidden from its heat. From Psalm 19, verses 1 to 6, on Pilgrim Radio.

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This is The Pilgrim. And that was Ellie Holcomb with You Are Loved. 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At the top of the hour, Pilgrim Radio's Adventure Avenue, featuring Adventures in Odyssey, today's title, with a little help from my friends. 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And after that, Pilgrim Radio's The Best Of. Speaker Alistair Begg, his next message, Saved by Grace. And that's from his series, Grace and Peace, a study in the book of Ephesians. Until then, Mike and Tyler up next with People Like Us. This is Pilgrim Radio.

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0: Yes, sir. 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
1: Kickstart my heart and take my soul to the OR, 'cause I can't find a pulse, can't find the beat.

And right now we are circumambulating right on up to our next stop. Today on Wisdom Way, we're going to be looking at a particular thing that we do as Christians in this world, and that is swimming against the flow. Let's get right to the word. Let's go to Matthew chapter 5, verses 13 through 16. And this portion of scripture tells us who we are. The word says, "You are the salt of the earth, but if salt has lost its taste, how shall its saltiness be restored? It is no longer good for anything except to be thrown out and trampled under people's feet. You are the light of the world. A city set on a hill cannot be hidden, nor do people light a lamp and put it under a basket, but on a stand, and it gives light to all in the house. And in the same way, let your light shine before others, so that they may see your good works and give glory to your Father who is in heaven." So why do we do what we do? Well, we want to glorify God. He made us to be salt and light. If we got tired or weak and could not swim against the flow any longer, we would become like salt that has lost its taste, which is just good to be trampled on by people's feet. So how do we keep from losing our taste or growing dim? Let's go to Matthew 7, 12 through 14, which says, "So whatever you wish that others would do to you, do also to them, for this is the law and the prophets. Enter by the narrow gate, for the gate is wide and the way is easy that leads to destruction, and those who enter by it are many. For the gate is narrow and the way is hard that leads to life, and those who find it are few." So we must treat others the way we would want to be treated, and be sure that we do not take the wide and easy path, but that we swim against the flow and work hard to keep moving forward. Remember what Jesus told us in Matthew 7, 24 through 27. He said, "Everyone then who hears these words of mine and does them will be like a wise man who built his house on the rock. And the rain fell, and the floods came, and the winds blew and beat on that house, but it did not fall, because it had been founded on the rock." The Lord gave us His Word and His Spirit because He knew what we would be up against. He wants us to make the right choices because He loves us, and He wants us to be together in heaven and eternity. Let's head to Romans chapter 12 and verse 2. The word says, "Do not be conformed to this world, but be transformed by the renewal of your mind, that by testing you may discern what is the will of God, what is good and acceptable and perfect." So let us not listen to what the world or our peers tell us we should be doing. But we need to be transformed. Transformation is change by the renewing of our mind so we know how to walk. Let's look at 1 Peter chapter 3, 14 through 17. It says, "But even if you should suffer for righteousness' sake, you will be blessed. Have no fear of them, nor be troubled. But in your hearts, honor Christ the Lord as holy, always being prepared to make a defense to anyone who asks you for a reason for the hope that is in you. Yet do it with gentleness and respect, having a good conscience, so that when, not if, but when you are slandered, those who revile your good behavior in Christ may be put to shame. For it is better to suffer for doing good, if that should be God's will, than for doing evil."
In many places in God's Word, Jesus tells us that we will have trials, temptations, and suffering. As we swim against the flow in this world, we're going to be bumping up against people and things, and we are going to get hurt. But being called by God, we have something very special. Listen to 2 Peter 1, verses 3 through 4. His divine power has granted to us all things that pertain to life and godliness through the knowledge of Him who called us to His own glory and excellence, by which He has granted to us His precious and very great promises, so that through them you may become partakers of the divine nature, having escaped from the corruption that is in the world because of sinful desire. God has given us a way of escape. He gives us His grace and His mercy. He is our righteousness. And of course, He gave us His Son, Jesus, our Lord. So as we remember that we are walking a different path than the world, listen to 1 John chapter 2, 15 through 17. Do not love the world or the things in the world. If anyone loves the world, the love of the Father is not in him. For all that is in the world, the desires of the flesh and the desires of the eyes and pride of life, is not from the Father, but is from the world. And the world is passing away along with its desires. But whoever does the will of God abides forever. Thank you, Father, for your word. Oh my goodness, it is so rich in instruction, in warning, and so full of joy, pointing to the hope that we have through our Lord Jesus to the future. Listen to what happens when you don't pay attention and you get swept back into the mainstream of this world. Here's 2 Corinthians chapter 4, verse 4. In their case, the God of this world has blinded the minds of the unbelievers to keep them from seeing the light of the gospel of the glory of Christ. Now I'll leave you with one last scripture, Galatians 6, verse 9. The word says, "And let us not grow weary of doing good, for in due season we will reap if we do not give up." So, my friend, as we are swimming together against the current of this world, let us hold tight to God's word and to each other as we travel this pilgrimage towards heaven. Now, Connie's going to learn an important lesson today in our episode on Odyssey Court called With a Little Help from My Friends. To Odyssey!

0: Hi, this is Chris. Welcome to Odyssey. We're just getting ready for a time of wonder and discovery. So why don't you get the whole family together and join us for another exciting adventure in Odyssey.
1: Ew, ew, giggle alert.
2: What's with all the trash bags?
3: Setting your sights high enough?
2: Oh, no, no.
4: Peer pressure anonymous?
5: You've got a lot of spunk.
1: What do you mean enemies?
5: I hate spunk.
1: Oh, you Whitakers can be so annoying.

0: Okay, Jason, it looks like we're fine on everything but Raspberry Ripple.
1: Again?
0: Well, it is one of our most popular ice creams.
1: Okay, I'll take care of it this afternoon.
0: You know, I could make it for you.
1: Do you know how?
0: Well, of course you'd have to tell me.
1: Uh-huh. Nice try, Connie, but no dice.
0: Rat.
1: You know the recipe for Raspberry Ripple's a closely guarded family secret?
0: Yes, that's what Wit used to say. But you guys really ought to tell somebody. I mean, what if something happened to you?
1: Well, then the secret would be lost forever.
0: Very funny.
2: Hi, guys.
0: Mom.
1: Hi, June.
0: What are you doing here?
2: I came to get my free sundae.
0: Oh.
1: Free
0: Mom.
1: Sundae?
2: Yep, a gift from my wonderful daughter in honor of my promotion at work last week.
1: A gift, Connie?
2: Jason did know about this, didn't he?
0: Well, no, not exactly.
2: Connie.
0: I'm sorry. I was going to tell you about it, Jason. I mean, ask you, actually. It's all right, isn't it?
1: Of course it is.
0: Good. Thanks.
1: What flavor would you like, Jim?
2: Butterscotch, please.
1: Coming right up. Connie, since it was your idea, would you do the honors?
0: Sure.
1: Thanks. So, what kind of promotion is it?
0: She's now Administrative Director of Advertising Supplements.
1: Wow. Sounds impressive.
2: Thanks. But I'm really just doing the same thing I was doing before, only more of it. And now I'm responsible when things go wrong.
0: Come on, Mom. You make it sound terrible. There are good things about it, too. Like your big raise.
1: A raise, huh?
0: Yes, which means now she can buy a new car, which means I'll take her old car and we can get rid of that clunker I've been driving. So when are you getting it, Mom?
2: Can I have my sundae first?
0: Oh, yeah, sure. Here you go.
1: Hey, Sam. How's it going?
3: Oh, hi, Jason. Hi, everyone.
2: Hi.
3: Hi.
1: You all right?
3: Yeah. No. I'm not very happy with myself right now.
0: Why not?
3: Because of something I did yesterday. Something I shouldn't have done.
1: Huh? Like what?
3: Well, after school, I was riding home on my bike when I came across Courtney and some of the other kids. Hey, Courtney!
4: Oh, hey, Sam.
3: What's with all the trash bags? Where's everybody going?
4: Over to McAllister Park. We're gonna clean up all the trash near the swing sets.
3: There's trash near the swing sets?
4: Oh, yeah, in the bottom of Miller's Ravine. It's a mess.
3: Really? I guess I haven't been over there for a while.
4: Trust me. Hey, you want to come along? I've got an extra trash bag and we can use all the help we can get.
3: Thanks. It sounds like a good idea and all, but I can't.
4: Why not?
3: My folks like me to go straight home after school before I go anywhere else.
4: Oh, come on. They won't mind something like this, will they? If we all do it, it won't take that long. Besides, it's not like we're getting into trouble or anything. We're doing something good.
3: I know, but...
4: Hey, everybody! Sam doesn't want to come with us.
3: Oh, wait a minute. It's not that I don't want to. I just don't think that...
5: Come on, Sam.
3: Yeah,
5: but,
3: help us out.
5: Come on, Sam. Be a hero.
4: Well, Sam, you're going to be the hero and the goat.
3: All right.
4: You'll go?
3: I'll go.
4: He'll go.
3: Yay! I guess a few minutes won't hurt.
1: Let me guess. It wasn't just a few minutes, was it?
3: No. I went and we had a great time. And we really cleaned up Miller's Ravine. But when I finally looked at my watch... Oh, no, no!
4: What's the matter, Sam?
3: It's almost 4 o'clock.
4: So?
3: So it's been more than an hour. I'm dead meat. Bye, Courtney.
4: Sorry about that, Sam. Thanks for coming.
3: I rode home as fast as I could. I just knew my mom and dad were gonna kill me. But when I got there... Hey, the door's locked. Why would it be locked? Unless... Mom! Dad! Hello? Anybody home? A note. Sam, we went to the mall. We'll be back around 5 o'clock. Get yourself a snack. Don't go anywhere until we get home. Love, Mom and Dad. They're not home! They're not home! Ha! They don't know! Thanks, Lord!
1: Thanks, Lord?
3: I know. That was wrong. I was just so relieved, I wasn't thinking.
1: Well, you at least told your parents about being late, right?
3: Well...
1: Sam?
3: I just didn't want to get in trouble. I said I feel bad about it.
1: You gotta tell them.
3: I know, I will when I get home. I just wish I hadn't let Courtney talk me into going in the first place.
1: Yeah, it kind of surprises me. She usually doesn't do things like that.
0: Well, even the best of us have our bad days.
2: Are you confessing to something, Connie?
0: Well, Sam's story sort of reminded me of an incident that happened a couple days ago, yeah.
2: incident?
0: Yeah, see, I went to the mall with some friends. You know, Blair Worthington and Carla Austin. Anyway, we were having a good time, and I just bought a pair of shoes. Very expensive shoes. And we were leaving the store.
6: Those are gonna look so great on you, Connie. Right, Carla?
7: Yeah, like, totally.
0: I still don't get what was wrong with the first pair I tried on.
6: You've got to keep up with the changing styles, girlfriend. These shoes are all the rage. Right, Carla?
7: Like, yeah.
0: Why does all the rage cost all the money?
6: Hey, nobody ever said looking good was easy.
8: Wow, ew, ew, geek alert, geek
6: alert. Where?
8: 3 o'clock in front of the computer store, huh? It's just Larry Millwood.
6: We know. Quick, get back inside the store.
8: But he's coming this way.
6: What? Get down.
8: Blair.
6: Down.
7: It's okay. He's gone.
6: Oh, good. Come on, let's go get something to drink.
0: Whoa, wait a minute. What was that all about?
7: What?
0: That whole hiding thing we just did.
7: Duh. We were, like, hiding.
6: It's a geek drill. We do it whenever we see a geek.
0: But Larry's a really nice guy.
7: So, he's still a geek.
6: Or didn't you notice his pocket protector with about a billion pens in it?
7: Ew, and like the roll of tape holding his glasses together?
6: And the way he wears his pants hiked up to his chest?
0: So what are you saying? That just because he looks a little funny, you don't even want to talk to him?
7: Like, yeah.
6: Look, Connie, Larry may be a nice guy, and I do talk to him. Sometimes. But there are days when you just want to be with your friends. If we had talked to Larry, you know it wouldn't have stopped at talking. He would have wanted to hang around with us all day, right?
0: Well, probably.
6: I don't want to hang around with him today. I want to hang around with you guys. Just 3 good friends going shopping. Is that so wrong?
0: No, I guess not.
6: Besides, Larry Millwood is a geek.
7: Totally.
0: You guys are bad.
6: Oh, come on, Connie. Lighten up. We're not saying anything that isn't true, are we?
7: Yeah, Connie. Is it, like, true or not?
0: Oh, yeah, it is, but...
6: Then say it.
7: Yeah, he's a geek.
0: No.
6: Come on, Connie. Read my lips. He's a geek.
0: You weirdos.
7: Okay, come on.
6: You can do it. Okay.
9: He's a geek.
7: No, he's a geek.
6: Come on.
7: He's a geek. A huge geek. Geek. Biggest geek in the world.
6: Say it.
7: Say it. Say it.
0: Okay. He's a geek.
6: Yay!
0: Okay. He's the king of geeks. He's the poster boy for Geekland. He's mayor of Geek City. Look up Geek in the dictionary and you'll see his picture. Larry Millwood is a geek.
10: Hi, Connie.
0: Larry.
10: Bye, Connie.
0: Larry, wait! Larry! Great.
7: Whoa, Connie. When you get loud, you really get, like, loud.
6: Oh, man. Don't worry about it, Connie. I'm sure he's heard it before. It's just Larry.
0: I tried to find him to apologize, but he ran to his moped and took off. I haven't seen him at school all week.
11: Peer pressure really sneaks up on you, doesn't it?
0: Peer pressure?
11: Mm-hmm.
0: Huh? Yeah, I guess that's what it was, wasn't it? Boy, just when you think you've outgrown something.
12: Well.
11: Uh-oh.
0: Mom?

0: Mr. Peterman gets going. He can talk the ears off a stone statue.
1: Speaking of which, I saw on the agenda that Mr. Peterman is considering sending some manufacturing to outside vendors.
0: Oh, yeah. It's a pet project of his. Thinks it'll save us money.
1: Oh, we may save some now, but we'll lose quality control. And that could end up costing us in the long run. Lots.
0: I know. But like I said, it's Peterman's pet project.
1: A bad idea is a bad idea, no matter whose it is.
0: June, you're not actually thinking of telling him that, are you?
1: Well, somebody should.
0: Whoa, hold the phone. That is a bad idea.
1: Why?
0: Because it's Peterman's pet project. Aren't you listening to me?
1: What are you saying? That I'm supposed to just sit back and do nothing while Mr. Peterman takes us down a course that's almost certain to lose us lots of money?
0: Yes.
1: You're joking, right?
0: No. June, listen to me. You worked long and hard to become an executive, right? If you want to stay an executive, one of the things you gotta learn is how to play the game.
1: The game?
0: The game. It's knowing when to speak up and when to shut up. And Peterman's pet project is not the time to speak up. The best thing for you to do is just go along with him. We'll figure out how to fix it later.
1: But you don't...
0: June. Go along with him.
1: Didn't feel right about it, but Harry had been there longer than anyone else, and he was the one who really pushed for my promotion. So when Mr. Peterman finished his presentation...
2: That's the basic plan. Manufacturing on the prototypes will be farmed out to independent vendors. I know it's always been our practice to do things in-house, but this will save us time and money. Reactions?
3: Yes.
2: Good. Harry, you've been here the longest. What do you think?
0: I think we ought to do it, sir.
2: Great. And what about our newest executive, June?
1: Well, I think...
2: Yes?
1: I think we should go for it.
2: All right. I knew you were a team player. Let's get to it then. I want flow charts and system designs on how to make this thing happen ASAP.
0: Smart move, June.
1: Yeah, smart.
4: I can't believe it. You caved?
1: I caved. I know I shouldn't have. I'm certain Mr. Peterman's plan will end up costing the company a lot of money. But like you and Sam, sweetie, I just went along with the crowd.
4: But you're an adult.
5: What'd you think, Sam? That peer pressure just happens to young people?
0: I can't tell you how many times I've given in to it when I knew I shouldn't.
6: Any you'd care to share with us?
5: No, thank you. This already sounds like a session of Peer Pressure Anonymous.
6: Yeah. Hi, my name is Connie, and it's been 2 days since I last caved.
5: Actually, you know, that's not a bad idea.
6: What? Peer Pressure Anonymous?
5: Well, maybe not anything that formal. But, you know, the Bible does tell us to confess our sins to one another and bear each other's burdens. Well, you've already done the confessing. Now all we need to do is the bearing.
4: What do you mean?
5: Well, I think we need to encourage each other not to give in to negative peer pressure anymore.
1: That sounds like positive peer pressure to me.
5: Yeah, I guess it is.
6: So what are you saying? That we should use positive peer pressure to keep us from giving in to negative peer pressure?
5: Why not? Add a good dose of prayer to the mix, and you have a great formula for not being conformed to the world, as the Apostle Paul said.
4: But encouraging each other in here doesn't help me a lot out there, you know.
6: Sam's right. I mean, out there's where everybody's trying to get you to do the wrong thing. Sometimes it's hard to stand up to the whole crowd.
5: That's true. But there's one thing we all need to remember. Something my dad told me when I was your age, Sam.
4: What's that?
5: We have direct access to the best positive peer pressure of all. That's Jesus. Dad used to say, remember, you plus Jesus are always a majority.
1: Maybe we should ask for some of that help right now, huh?
5: That's a good idea, June. Let's pray. Father in heaven, we need your help right now to stand strong against the world.
4: Hey, Jason!
5: Yeah, Connie?
4: Guess what we're out of again?
5: Raspberry Ripple, and I've already taken care of it.
4: You know, if you just told me how to make it, you wouldn't have to take care of it, and we'd never run out.
5: Now, Connie, you wouldn't expect the Pentagon to hand over military secrets to its enemies, would you?
4: Come on, Jason. We're talking about ice cream here, not military secrets. What do you mean enemies? Is one of us supposed to be the enemy here?
5: Uh-huh. you. And that's why you're not getting the secret.
6: Oh, you Whitakers can be so annoying sometimes.

0: Jason, Connie.
1: Hi, Sam.
0: Guess what happened?
2: What?
0: Remember last week we talked about peer pressure?
1: Sure do. And by the way, did you tell your parents about what happened?
0: Oh, yeah, I did. And they put me on restriction for the rest of the week. Although they did say they were very proud of me for being so honest.
1: Well, I'm glad everything worked out.
2: Never mind all that. What happened today?
0: Oh, yeah. Remember how the kids wanted me to pick up trash last week?
1: Mm-hmm.
0: Well, something like that happened to me today. Only this time, I thought about what you said, Jason, and it helped. I was just about to eat lunch at the picnic tables on the playground.
2: Ah, a soggy peanut butter and jelly sandwich.
3: Hey, Sam.
0: Oh, hi, Courtney. Hi, guys.
4: Hey, Sam.
0: Where are you going?
3: To get something to eat.
0: The cafeteria is in the other direction.
3: We're not going to the cafeteria. We want real food. We're going to Burger City.
0: On Main Street?
3: The one and only. You're not really thinking of eating that, are you?
0: Well, yeah.
5: That's disgusting.
3: Why don't you come with us?
0: I don't have any money. Besides, you're not supposed to leave the school grounds while school is in session.
3: Oh, please. Everybody does it. Joey McIntosh goes every day. The teachers don't care. They never enforce the rule. Come with us. I'll treat.
0: I don't know.
3: Oh, come on. What would you rather have? That soggy mess? Or a nice, hot, juicy burger with the works? A jumbo order of fries? And a nice cold soda?
0: I really wanted to go. I was so hungry. And my peanut butter and jelly sandwich was getting soggier by the minute. But then, I remembered that me plus Jesus is a majority. Sorry, Courtney. I'm not going. It isn't right. And you shouldn't go either.
3: Suit yourself, Sam. Enjoy your sandwich.
0: Don't worry. I will.
1: Good for you, Sam.
0: Yeah. And it's also good that I didn't go, because this time, the kids ended up getting caught by the principal, who does enforce the staying on campus rule. The kids ended up getting in loads of trouble.
2: Way to go, Sam.
0: Thanks.
1: Yeah. Although I can see I'm going to have a little talk with Courtney sometime soon.
0: So what about you, Connie? Anything happen with Larry?
2: Well, as a matter of fact, something did. You know, I really looked for him all week to apologize, but I couldn't find him. So finally, I told one of his friends to tell him to meet me at the water fountain right after school yesterday. But when I got there...
6: Connie! Like, hi, girlfriend!
2: Oh, no. Hi, Blair. Hi, Carla.
7: Hey, we're going over to the mall.
6: Yeah, like, you want to come?
2: Thanks, but I can't. I'm waiting for someone.
7: Oh, ho! Waiting for someone?
6: Ooh, like who?
8: Connie?
2: Hi, Larry.
7: Larry Melwood? This is who you're waiting for?
6: Whoa, Connie. Like, setting your sights high enough?
8: I knew it. I knew this is why you wanted to meet with me, so you could all humiliate me some more.
2: No, Larry, wait.
7: Meet with him?
6: You actually, like, asked to meet with him? Like, what's the deal, Connie?
0: Wow, talk about pressure.
2: You got that right. But I also remembered what you said, Jason.
1: So, what'd you do?
2: The deal, Carla, is that I did ask Larry to meet me here, but not to make fun of you, Larry, but to apologize.
7: Apologize?
8: Apologize?
2: Apologize. I'm sorry for what I did to you at the mall, and I hope you'll forgive me.
8: Sure. Yeah, I forgive you.
6: This is, like, unbelievable.
2: Believe it, Carla.
6: Okay, fine. You apologize. Now, can we go to the mall now?
2: Yeah. Do you care to join us, Larry?
8: You want me to go to the mall with you?
6: Wait a minute. I'm not going to the mall with him.
2: Well, I'm not going to go without him.
0: Connie, what are you doing?
2: I'm making a friend.
6: Fine. Hope you have fun with him. Come on, Blair.
2: No! Blair? Come with us.
0: What?
2: Yeah, it'll be fun. Is that okay with you, Larry?
8: Sure, if she wants to. Do you want to, Blair?
2: Well...
6: Blair?
2: Come on, Blair. You need to make a decision. What do you say?
1: So, what'd she say?
0: Yeah, did she go?
2: Well, no. She went off with Carla, and neither one of them's talked to me since. But now I have a new friend. And most important, I didn't follow the crowd.
1: No, it sounds more like you put the pressure on them.
9: Hi, everybody. Am I late for the meeting?
0: Meeting?
9: You know, Peer Pressure Anonymous.
1: As a matter of fact, June, you're right on time.
2: Yeah, Mom, it's your turn. So, what happened at your meeting today?
9: Oh, my goodness. Well, after our talk last week, I did a lot of thinking, and I finally decided to tell Mr. Peterman what I really thought of his plan.
4: So it looks like we're set to start farming things out by next week. Any problems?
10: No, sir. It's an excellent plan.
9: Mr. Peterman? Mr. Peterman?
4: Quiet down. Quiet down. What is it, June?
9: Well, sir, I haven't been honest with you. Last week, I told you we should go for your plan, when I really didn't think we should. After thinking about it for a week, I've come to the conclusion that we definitely shouldn't do it.
11: What? No way.
4: Quiet! Go on, June.
9: Well, Mr. Peterman, we make a quality product. Sending work out of house will cause a loss of quality control, and that can only hurt us down the line. We can save the same amount of money by concentrating on streamlining our in-house production and manufacturing. Now, I know you feel strongly about your plan, but I think it's a mistake.
4: June, quiet, quiet! You know, June, you've got a lot of spunk.
9: Well, thank you, sir.
4: I hate spunk.
9: Oh.
4: I appreciate your honesty, but I didn't promote you to disagree with me. I promoted you because Harry here said you were a team player.
10: Oh, and she is, sir. I think what June here really means is that all we need to do is work harder to smooth out some of the plan's rough spots and figure out how to make your idea work. Isn't that right, June?
9: No, Harry, it isn't. What I mean is that, in my opinion, the plan isn't a good one. I'm sorry, Mr. Peterman, but I can't in good conscience stand by and allow the company to waste money. It's not good business, and it's not good stewardship. And if that's what's expected of me in this new job, then I guess I'd just as soon have my old job back.
10: Go ahead. June, do you realize what you just did?
9: Yes, Harry, I think I do.
2: So what happened?
9: Well, let me put it this way. It looks like you'll be driving that old clunker for a while longer. I'm sorry, honey.
2: Oh, I'm sorry for you, Mom.
9: Oh, thanks, but it's okay. I did the right thing, and I didn't give in.
10: Congratulations, June.
9: Well, your dad was right. Jesus is the best positive peer pressure there is.
2: Speaking of which, you know, there's somebody in this group who I think really needs some positive peer pressure right now.
12: Oh?
2: Someone who's holding on to an important piece of information vital to the success of his business.
12: Connie, I am not going to tell you how to make Raspberry Ripple.
2: But it'll make things so much easier around here if you would.
12: Connie,
13: she's right, Jason.
12: Sam?
13: Well, there have been a lot of times when we've had to wait for Raspberry Ripple until you've had time
2: See?
13: To make it.
12: Yes,
9: you
12: but...
9: It doesn't sound very efficient, Jason.
12: Not you, too.
2: Come on, Jason, just give it up.
12: No, listen.
2: Just do it up. Just write it.
14: You know, going against the crowd is never an easy thing to do, and sometimes requires sacrifice. Like Jason said, it's what the Apostle Paul meant when he wrote that we should not be conformed to the world. But Paul also wrote that we should be transformed by the renewing of our minds. One way we do that is by praying and by letting God do the transforming. And just remember, when it comes to positive peer pressure, you've got one friend who outweighs all the others, Jesus. Hoping you'll join us again next time for more Adventures in Odyssey.
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0: 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Here we are at Library Lane.
1: Welcome to Library Lane, my friend. We are going to do a little celebrating of America's 250th anniversary this year by going back and reading book 3 in the American Adventure series. It's called Dream Seekers, and it's by Lori Lowe. Here's a note to the readers. It says, in Dream Seekers, the Smythe family's American adventure continues. John and Sarah have grown up and gotten married, but father and mother have had 2 more children, Philip and Leah. The whole family is about to move from Plymouth to Boston. While the Smythe family itself is fictional, Dream Seekers is filled with real incidents and real people. Roger Williams was an important person in the founding of our country. His teachings helped develop the idea of freedom of religion. And at the time of this story, Boston was building its first church. It's likely that boys of Philip's age worked on that building. As we see in this story, there were many peaceful Native American tribes who had good relationships with the English settlers. But there were also some tribes that fought against everyone. We hope you enjoy Philip and Leah's story of disappearing friends, mysterious Indians, and narrow escapes as much as we enjoyed creating it. Dream Seekers by Laura Lowe. Chapter 1. The Hard Road from Plymouth. As Philip Smythe picked up a woolen sock he had dropped by his cot, the whispering began.
2: George says there's enough work to keep his family and ours fed and clothed for years to come. We'd be foolish not to.
1: But William, we have no cart,
3: Philip's mother interrupted.
1: How will we get there?
3: Philip lay flat on the floorboards by the opening to the loft. He peeked down into the kitchen. Mother and father stood near the hearth. Their heads were bent over a single sheet of paper. It was a letter from Cousin George in Boston.
2: I'd never make such a decision without first praying, Father said. I believe the Almighty wants us to join George and Catherine in Massachusetts Bay Colony.
3: Mother turned away, sighing. She covered her face with both hands.
1: I've come to love this place and these people so very much.
3: Not wanting to be caught listening to his parents' conversation, Philip resisted the urge to punch the floor.
1: That's it, Mother. Tell him you'd rather stay. I don't want to leave Plymouth either.
2: Abigail,
3: Father said gently, his hands on her narrow shoulders.
2: You know this has always been a dream of mine. I want to be free and independent and able to provide all that my family deserves. As the Massachusetts Bay Colony continues to grow, more and more people are leaving Plymouth. There isn't much work for a carpenter here. Many of the people either don't want or can't afford the fine furniture I love to make.
3: He hesitated, then took a deep breath.
2: I believe it's God's will for us.
3: He turned Mother to face him and lay a calloused palm on each of her cheeks. Looking deep into her green eyes, he smiled slightly.
2: Sweet woman that you are, you'll make dozens of friends. You'll see.
1: Tell him you won't see, Philip silently urged his mother. Tell him you won't leave all your friends. Tell him you've already left your home and relatives twice and that you don't want to leave it all behind again.
3: Philip bit his lower lip and clenched his fists. Mother's voice brightened as she said,
1: I'll trust you to do what's best for us, just as you always have.
3: Standing on tiptoe, she pressed her lips to Father's.
1: All that really matters is that we're together.
2: Maybe that's all that matters to you, Philip thought. But it isn't all that matters to me.
1: He heard about the Indians that roamed the territory between Plymouth and Boston. Not so very long ago, the Pequots had murdered a fur trader simply for crossing their land. What could his father be thinking? Their family couldn't set out on another journey that would put Mother and little Leah in danger. But wait, perhaps it was nothing but a terrible dream. Perhaps Philip would awaken and find that nothing had changed, that nothing would change in their lives. But 3 days later, the conversation Philip had overheard became all too real. At the end of supper, Father calmly announced, "We'll be leaving at first light." Philip placed his supper bowl on the table. He folded both arms over his chest.
2: "I'm staying here. I'll live with John's family."
1: Father chuckled.
4: "Whatever are you talking about, Philip?"
1: Philip had never defied his father, but he met Father's eyes and said,
2: "I've known about the move for days. I heard you and Mother talking the day Cousin George's letter arrived."
1: He sat up taller and lifted his chin.
2: "I won't be going with you in the morning."
1: Leah, who had been listening quietly since their father's announcement, put down her bread.
5: "If Philip isn't going," she whispered, "then I'm not going either."
2: "Now look what you've done," Mother scolded, patting Leah's dark hair. "You've upset her."
1: Philip rolled his eyes. "Sisters," he thought,
2: "ought to be against the law. They are nothing but trouble and..."
4: "You are going with us."
1: There was no mistaking Father's tone, no mistaking the anger that darkened his brown eyes either.
2: "But Father, the rest of the boys..."
4: "The rest of the boys will do what their fathers think best," Father finished. "You're only 12 years old, Philip, far from being a man. Until you're a man, you'll do as you're told."
1: The hard edge of his voice immediately softened as he got on one knee and gathered Leah in a warm hug.
4: "There, there," he crooned. "Don't cry, my sweet girl. Philip will come with us. Don't you worry."
1: He punctuated his promise with a noisy kiss on her cheek, then released her.
4: "Now off to bed with the both of you," he said, standing. "We've got to get an early start tomorrow. It's a long ride to Boston, you know."
1: Philip climbed woodenly up the ladder toward his cot. Slipping into his night clothes, he said to himself,
2: "They can make me go, but they can't make me like it."
1: As always before bed, he fell to his knees and leaned both elbows on the mattress. Closing his eyes tight, Philip leaned his chin on folded hands.
2: "Dear Lord," he whispered, "the Bible tells us we're to lay our troubles at your feet. Well, moving to Boston is the biggest trouble I've ever known. Boston isn't home. Plymouth is. Give me a sign that you'll help me find a way to stay."
1: Climbing between the soft muslin sheet and the warm quilt his mother had made him, Philip frowned and punched his pillow hard. The action reminded him of Leah, who stamped her feet when she didn't get her way.
2: "You're nearly a man," he thought, "but you're acting like a spoiled little boy."
1: Perhaps this admission was the sign he'd asked the Lord to show him. He rolled onto his side and snuggled deep beneath the covers.
2: "I'll go," he repeated mentally, "and I still won't like it. But they'll never know how I feel. I'll show Father that I know how to behave like a man."
3: And that ends chapter one of Dream Seekers. Thanks for listening.
1: And here we are on Melody Street South. 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

0: Well, beloved, thank you for strolling the avenue with me this weekend. Please never forget that there is nothing that can separate you from the love that we have through Christ our Lord. If you or someone you love has a birthday in September, would you please send me their favorite song and their birth date? And we'll celebrate with them on Birthday Boulevard. Have a blessed week, beloved. Keep exercising those fins and tails and keep on swimming against that flow. Love you.
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3: 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The Bible is God's Word. 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
4: Nehemiah chapter 4, verse 19. Then Nehemiah said to the nobles, the rulers, and the rest of the people, "The work is great and extensive, and we are separated far from one another on the wall. Wherever you hear the sound of the trumpet, rally to us there. Our God will fight for us." So we labored in the work, and half of the men held the spears from daybreak until the stars appeared. At the same time, I also said to the people, "Let each man and his servant stay at night in Jerusalem, that they may be our guard by night and a working party by day." So neither I, my brethren, my servants, nor the men of the guard who followed me took off our clothes, except that everyone took them off for washing. Nehemiah chapter 5. And there was a great outcry of the people and their wives against their Jewish brethren. For there were those who said, "We, our sons, and our daughters are many. Therefore let us get grain, that we may eat and live." There were also some who said, "We have mortgaged our lands and vineyards and houses, that we might buy grain because of the famine." There were also those who said, "We have borrowed money for the king's tax on our lands and vineyards. Yet now our flesh is as the flesh of our brethren, our children as their children, and indeed we are forcing our sons and our daughters to be slaves, and some of our daughters have been brought into slavery. It is not in our power to redeem them, for other men have our lands and vineyards." And I became very angry when I heard their outcry and these words. After serious thought, I rebuked the nobles and rulers and said to them, "Each of you is exacting usury from his brother." So I called a great assembly against them. And I said to them, "According to our ability, we have redeemed our Jewish brethren who were sold to the nations. Now indeed, will you even sell your brethren, or should they be sold to us?" Then they were silenced and found nothing to say. Then I said, "What you are doing is not good. Should you not walk in the fear of our God because of the reproach of the nations, our enemies? I also, with my brethren and my servants, am lending them money and grain. Please let us stop this usury. Restore now to them, even this day, their lands, their vineyards, their olive groves, and their houses. also a hundredth of the money and the grain, the new wine and the oil that you have charged them. So they said, we will restore it and will require nothing from them. We will do as you say. Then I called the priests and required an oath from them that they would do according to this promise. Then I shook out the fold of my garment and said, so may God shake out each man from his house and from his property who does not perform this promise. Even thus may he be shaken out and emptied. And all the assembly said, Amen, and praised the Lord. Then the people did according to this promise. Moreover, from the time that I was appointed to be their governor in the land of Judah, from the 20th year until the 32nd year of King Artaxerxes, 12 years, neither I nor my brothers ate the governor's provisions. But the former governors who were before me laid burdens on the people and took from them bread and wine, besides 40 shekels of silver. Yes, even their servants bore rule over the people. But I did not do so because of the fear of God. Indeed, I also continued the work on this wall, and we did not buy any land. All my servants were gathered there for the work, and at my table were 150 Jews and rulers, besides those who came to us from the nations around us. Now, that which was prepared daily was 1 ox and 6 choice sheep. Also fowl were prepared for me, and once every 10 days, an abundance of all kinds of wine. Yet in spite of this, I did not demand the governor's provisions, because the bondage was heavy on this people. Remember me, my God, for good, according to all that I have done for this people. Nehemiah chapter 6. Now it happened when Sanballat, Tobiah, Geshem the Arab, and the rest of our enemies heard that I had rebuilt the wall and that there were no breaks left in it, though at that time I had not hung the doors and the gates, that Sanballat and Geshem sent to me, saying, come, let us meet together among the villages in the plain of Ono. But they thought to do me harm. So I sent messengers to them, saying, I am doing a great work, so that I cannot come down. Why should the work cease while I leave it and go down to you? But they sent me this message 4 times, and I answered them in the same manner. Then Sanballat sent his servant to me as before the 5th time with an open letter in his hand. In it was written, it is reported among the nations, and Geshem says, that you and the Jews plan to rebel. Therefore, according to these rumors, you are rebuilding the wall that you may be their king, and you have also appointed prophets to proclaim concerning you at Jerusalem, saying, there is a king in Judah. Now these matters will be reported to the king. So come, therefore, and let us consult together. Then I sent to him, saying, no such things as you say are being done, but you invent them in your own heart. For they all were trying to make us afraid, saying, their hands will be weakened in the work, and it will not be done. Now therefore, O God, strengthen my hands. Afterward, I came to the house of Shemaiah, the son of Deliah, the son of Mehatabel, who was a secret informer. And he said, let us meet together in the house of God, within the temple, and let us close the doors of the temple, for they are coming to kill you. Indeed, at night they will come to kill you. And I said, should such a man as I flee? And who is there such as I who would go into the temple to save his life? I will not go in. Then I perceived that God had not sent him at all, but that he pronounced this prophecy against me because Tobiah and Sanballat had hired him. For this reason he was hired, that I should be afraid, and act that way, and sin, so that they might have cause for an evil report, that they might reproach me. My God, remember Tobiah and Sanballat, according to these their works. And the prophetess Noadiah, and the rest of the prophets, who would have made me afraid. So the wall was finished on the 25th day of Elul, in 52 days. And it happened, when all our enemies heard of it, and all the nations around us saw these things, that they were very disheartened in their own eyes, for they perceived that this work was done by our God. Also in those days, the nobles of Judah sent many letters to Tobiah, and the letters of Tobiah came to them. For many in Judah were pledged to him, because he was the son-in-law of Shechaniah, the son of Ara, and his son Jehohanan had married the daughter of Meshulam, the son of Berechiah. Also they reported his good deeds before me, and reported my words to him. Tobiah sent letters to frighten me. Nehemiah chapter 7. Then it was, when the wall was built, and I had hung the doors, when the gatekeepers, the singers, and the Levites had been appointed, that I gave the charge of Jerusalem to my brother Hanani, and Hananiah, the leader of the citadel, for he was a faithful man and feared God more than many. And I said to them, do not let the gates of Jerusalem be opened until the sun is hot, and while they stand guard, let them shut and bar the doors, and appoint guards from among the inhabitants of Jerusalem, one at his watch station and another in front of his own house. Now the city was large and spacious, but the people in it were few, and the houses were not rebuilt. Then my God put it into my heart to gather the nobles, the rulers, and the people, that they might be registered by genealogy. And I found a register of the genealogy of those who had come up in the first return, and found written in it, these are the people of the province who came back from the captivity of those who had been carried away, whom Nebuchadnezzar, the king of Babylon, had carried away, and who returned to Jerusalem and Judah, every one to his city. Those who came with Zerubbabel were Jeshua, Nehemiah, Azariah, Raamiah, Nahamani, Mordecai, Bilshan, Mispereth, Bigvai, Nahum, and Baana. The number of the men of the people of Israel, the sons of Perosh, 2,172. The sons of Shephatiah, 372. The sons of Ara, 652. The sons of Pahath-Moab, of the sons of Jeshua and Joab, 2,818. The sons of Elam, 1,254. The sons of Zattu, 845. The sons of Zakkai, 760. The sons of Benui, 648. The sons of Bebai, 628. The sons of Azgad, 2,322. The sons of Adonikam, 667. The sons of Bigvai, 2,067. The sons of Adin, 655. The sons of Ater of Hezekiah, 98. The sons of Hashum, 328. The sons of Bezai, 324. The sons of Harif, 112. The sons of Gibeon, 95. The men of Bethlehem and Netophah, 188. The men of Anathoth, 128. The men of Beth Asmaveth, 42. The men of Kirjath Jearim, Kephira and Beeroth, 743. The men of Ramah and Geba, 621. The men of Michmas, 122. The men of Bethel and Ai, 123. The men of the other Nebo, 52. The sons of the other Elam, 1,254. The sons of Harim, 320. The sons of Jericho, 345. The sons of Lod, Hadid, and Ono, 721. The sons of Sinaa, 3,930. The priests, the sons of Jediah, of the house of Jeshua, 973. The sons of Immer, 1,052. The sons of Pashur, 1,247. The sons of Harim, 1,017. The Levites, the sons of Jeshua, of Kadmiel, and the sons of Hodavah, 74. The singers, the sons of Asaph, 148. The gatekeepers, the sons of Shalom, the sons of Atar, the sons of Talmon, the sons of Akub, the sons of Hatita, the sons of Shobai, 138. The Nethinim, the sons of Zeha, the sons of Hasufa, the sons of Taboeth, the sons of Kiros, the sons of Sia, the sons of Padon, the sons of Labana, the sons of Hagaba, the sons of Salmai, the sons of Hanan, the sons of Gidel, the sons of Gehar, the sons of Rea, the sons of Rezin, the sons of Nakoda, the sons of Gazam, the sons of Uzzah, the sons of Pasea, the sons of Besai, the sons of Meunim, the sons of Nephishasim, the sons of Bakbuk, the sons of Hakufa, the sons of Harher, the sons of Basleth, the sons of Mahida, the sons of Harsha, the sons of Barkos, the sons of Sisera, the sons of Tema, the sons of Neziah, and the sons of Hatifa, the sons of Solomon's servants, the sons of Sotai, the sons of Sophereth, the sons of Perida, the sons of Jaala, the sons of Darkan, the sons of Gidel, the sons of Shephatiah, the sons of Hatil, the sons of Pokereth of Zebaim, and the sons of Ammon, all the Nethinim, and the sons of Solomon's servants were 392. And these were the ones who came up from Tel Mela, Tel Harsha, Kerub, Adon, and Immer, but they could not identify their father's house nor their lineage, whether they were of Israel. The sons of Deliah, the sons of Tobiah, the sons of Nakoda, 642, and of the priests, the sons of Habea, the sons of Kaz, the sons of Barzillai, who took a wife of the daughters of Barzillai the Gileadite, and was called by their name. These sought their listing among those who were registered by genealogy, but it was not found. Therefore, they were excluded from the priesthood as defiled. And the governor said to them that they should not eat of the most holy things till a priest could consult with the Urim and Thummim. Altogether, the whole assembly was 42,360, besides their male and female servants, of whom there were 7,337, and they had 245 men and women singers. Their horses were 736, their mules 245, their camels 435, and donkeys 6,720. And some of the heads of the fathers' houses gave to the work. The governor gave to the treasury 1,000 gold drachmas, 50 basins, and 530 priestly garments. Some of the heads of the fathers' houses gave to the treasury of the work 20,000 gold drachmas, and 2,200 silver minas. And that which the rest of the people gave was 20,000 gold drachmas, 2,000 silver minas, and 67 priestly garments. So the priests, the Levites, the gatekeepers, the singers, some of the people, the Nethinim, and all Israel dwelt in their cities. When the seventh month came, the children of Israel were in their cities. Nehemiah chapter 8. Now all the people gathered together as one man in the open square that was in front of the water gate. And they told Ezra, the scribe, to bring the book of the law of Moses, which the Lord had commanded Israel. So Ezra the priest brought the law before the assembly of men and women, and all who could hear with understanding, on the first day of the seventh month. Then he read from it in the open square that was in front of the water gate, from morning until midday, before the men and women, and those who could understand, and the ears of all the people were attentive to the book of the law. So Ezra the scribe stood on a platform of wood, which they made for the purpose, and beside him, at his right hand, stood Mattathiah, Shema, Ananiah, Urijah, Hilkiah, and Maaseiah. And at his left hand, Padiah, Mishael, Melchijah, Hashum, Hashbadana, Zechariah, and Meshulam. And Ezra opened the book in the sight of all the people, for he was standing above all the people, and when he opened it, all the people stood up. And Ezra blessed the Lord, the great God. Then all the people answered, Amen, Amen, while lifting up their hands. And they bowed their heads and worshiped the Lord with their faces to the ground. Also Jeshua, Bani, Sherebiah, Jamin, Akub, Shabbathai, Hadijah, Maaseiah, Kalita, Azariah, Jozabad, Hanan, Peleah, and the Levites helped the people to understand the law, and the people stood in their place. So they read distinctly from the book in the law of God, and they gave the sense and helped them to understand the reading. And Nehemiah, who was the governor, Ezra, the priest and scribe, and the Levites who taught the people, said to all the people, This day is holy to the Lord your God. Do not mourn nor weep. For all the people wept when they heard the words of the law. Then he said to them, Go your way. Eat the fat, drink the sweet, and send portions to those for whom nothing is prepared. For this day is holy to our Lord. Do not sorrow, for the joy of the Lord is your strength. So the Levites quieted all the people, saying, Be still, for the day is holy. Do not be grieved. And all the people went their way to eat and drink, to send portions and rejoice greatly, because they understood the words that were declared to them. Now on the second day, the heads of the fathers' houses of all the people, with the priests and Levites, were gathered to Ezra the scribe, in order to understand the words of the law. And they found written in the law, which the Lord had commanded by Moses, that the children of Israel should dwell in booths during the feast of the seventh month, and that they should announce and proclaim in all their cities and in Jerusalem, saying, Go out to the mountain and bring olive branches, branches of oil trees, myrtle branches, palm branches, and branches of leafy trees to make booths, as it is written. Then the people went out and brought them and made themselves booths, each one on the roof of his house, or in their courtyards, or the courts of the house of God, and in the open square of the water gate, and in the open square of the gate of Ephraim. So the whole assembly of those who had returned from the captivity made booths and sat under the booths. For since the days of Joshua the son of Nun until that day, the children of Israel had not done so. And there was very great gladness. Also, day by day, from the first day until the last day, he read from the book of the law of God. And they kept the feast 7 days. And on the eighth day, there was a sacred assembly according to the prescribed manner. Nehemiah chapter 9. Now on the 24th day of this month, the children of Israel were assembled with fasting in sackcloth and with dust on their heads. Then those of Israelite lineage separated themselves from all foreigners, and they stood and confessed their sins and the iniquities of their fathers. And they stood up in their place and read from the book of the law of the Lord their God for 1/4 of the day, and for another 1/4 they confessed and worshipped the Lord their God. Then Jeshua, Bani, Kadmiel, Shebaniah, Buni, Sherebiah, Bani, and Kenani stood on the stairs

preserve them all. The host of heaven worships you. You are the Lord God, who chose Abram and brought him out of Ur of the Chaldeans and gave him the name Abraham. You found his heart faithful before you and made a covenant with him to give the land of the Canaanites, the Hittites, the Amorites, the Perizzites, the Jebusites, and the Girgashites, to give it to his descendants. You have performed your words, for you are righteous. You saw the affliction of our fathers in Egypt, and heard their cry by the Red Sea. You showed signs and wonders against Pharaoh, against all his servants, and against all the people of his land, for you knew that they acted proudly against them. So you made a name for yourself, as it is to this day, and you divided the sea before them, so that they went through the midst of the sea on the dry land, and their persecutors you threw into the deep, as a stone into the mighty waters. Moreover, you led them by day with a cloudy pillar, and by night with a pillar of fire, to give them light on the road which they should travel. You came down also on Mount Sinai, and spoke with them from heaven, and gave them just ordinances and true laws, good statutes and commandments. You made known to them your holy Sabbath, and commanded them precepts, statutes, and laws by the hand of Moses your servant. You gave them bread from heaven for their hunger, and brought them water out of the rock for their thirst, and told them to go in to possess the land which you had sworn to give them. But they and our fathers acted proudly, hardened their necks, and did not heed your commandments. They refused to obey, and they were not mindful of your wonders that you did among them. But they hardened their necks, and in their rebellion they appointed a leader to return to their bondage. But you are God, ready to pardon, gracious and merciful, slow to anger, abundant in kindness, and did not forsake them. Even when they made a molded calf for themselves and said, "This is your God that brought you up out of Egypt and worked great provocations," yet in your manifold mercies you did not forsake them in the wilderness. The pillar of the cloud did not depart from them by day to lead them on the road, nor the pillar of fire by night to show them light and the way they should go. You also gave your good spirit to instruct them, and did not withhold your manna from their mouth, and gave them water for their thirst. 40 years you sustained them in the wilderness. They lacked nothing. Their clothes did not wear out, and their feet did not swell. Moreover, you gave them kingdoms and nations, and divided them into districts. So they took possession of the land of Sihon, the land of the king of Heshbon, and the land of Og, king of Bashan. You also multiplied their children as the stars of heaven, and brought them into the land which you had told their fathers to go in and possess. So the people went in and possessed the land. You subdued before them the inhabitants of the land, the Canaanites, and gave them into their hands with their kings and the people of the land, that they might do with them as they would. And they took strong cities and a rich land, and possessed houses full of all goods, cisterns already dug, vineyards, olive groves, and fruit trees in abundance. So they ate and were filled and grew fat, and delighted themselves in your great goodness. Nevertheless, they were disobedient and rebelled against you, cast your law behind their backs, and killed your prophets who testified against them. To turn

0: them to yourself, and they worked great provocations. Therefore, you delivered them into the hand of their enemies, who oppressed them, and in the time of their trouble, when they cried to you, you heard from heaven, and according to your abundant mercies, you gave them deliverers who saved them from the hand of their enemies. But after they had rest, they again did evil before you. Therefore you left them in the hand of their enemies, so that they had dominion over them. Yet when they returned and cried out to you, you heard from heaven, and many times you delivered them according to your mercies, and testified against them, that you might bring them back to your law. Yet they acted proudly, and did not heed your commandments, but sinned against your judgments, which if a man does, he shall live by them. And they shrugged their shoulders, stiffened their necks, and would not hear. Yet for many years you had patience with them, and testified against them by your Spirit in your prophets, yet they would not listen. Therefore you gave them into the hand of the peoples of the lands. Nevertheless, in your great mercy, you did not utterly consume them nor forsake them, for you are God, gracious and merciful. Now therefore, our God, the great, the mighty and awesome God, who keeps covenant and mercy, do not let all the trouble seem small before you that has come upon us, our kings and our princes, our priests and our prophets, our fathers, and on all your people, from the days of the kings of Assyria until this day. However, you are just in all that has befallen us, for you have dealt faithfully, but we have done wickedly. Neither our kings, nor our princes, our priests, nor our fathers have kept your law, nor heeded your commandments and your testimonies with which you testified against them. For they have not served you in their kingdom, or in the many good things that you gave them, or in the large and rich land which you set before them, nor did they turn from their wicked works. Here we are, servants today, and the land that you gave to our fathers to eat its fruit and its bounty, here we are, servants in it, and it yields much increase to the kings you have set over us because of our sins. Also, they have dominion over our bodies and our cattle. At their pleasure, we are in great distress, and because of all this, we make a sure covenant and write it. Our leaders, our Levites, and our priests seal it. Nehemiah chapter 10. Now those who placed their seal on the document were Nehemiah the governor, the son of Hakaliah and Zedekiah, Seraiah, Azariah, Jeremiah, Pashur, Amariah, Malchijah, Hattush, Shebaniah, Malak, Harim, Merimoth, Obadiah, Daniel, Ginnathon, Baruch, Meshulam, Abijah, Mijamin, Maaziah, Bilgai, and Shemaiah. These were the priests. The Levites, Jeshua, the son of Azaniah, Benui, of the sons of Henadad and Kadmiel, their brethren, Shebaniah, Hodijah, Kalita, Peleah, Hanan, Micah, Rehob, Hashabiah, Sakur, Sherebiah, Shebaniah, 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Baana. Now, the rest of the people, the priests, the Levites, the gatekeepers, the singers, the Nethinim, and all those who had separated themselves from the peoples of the lands to the law of God, their wives, their sons, and their daughters, everyone who had knowledge and understanding, these joined with their brethren, their nobles, and entered into a curse and an oath to walk in God's law, which was given by Moses, the servant of God, and to observe and do all the commandments of the Lord, our Lord, and his ordinances and his statutes. We would not give our daughters as wives to the peoples of the land, nor take their daughters for our sons. If the peoples of the land brought wares or any grain to sell on the Sabbath day, we would not buy it from them on the Sabbath or on a holy day, and we would forego the seventh year's produce and the exacting of every debt. Also, we made ordinances for ourselves to exact from ourselves yearly 1/3 of a shekel for the service of the house of our God, for the showbread, for the regular grain offering, for the regular burnt offering of the Sabbath, the new moons, and the set feasts, for the holy things, for the sin offerings to make atonement for Israel, and all the work of the house of our God. We cast lots upon the priests and Levites and the people for bringing the wood offering into the house of our God, according to our fathers' houses at the appointed times, year by year, to burn on the altar of the Lord our God, as it is written in the law. And we made ordinances to bring the first fruits of our ground and the first fruits of all fruit of all trees, year by year, to the house of the Lord, to bring the firstborn of our sons and our cattle, as it is written in the law, and the firstborn of our herds and our flocks, to the house of our God, to the priests who minister in the house of our God, to bring the first fruits of our dough, our offerings, the fruit from all kinds of trees, the new wine and oil, to the priests, to the storerooms of the house of our God, and to bring the tithes of our land to the Levites, for the Levites should receive the tithes in all our farming communities. And the priest, the descendant of Aaron, shall be with the Levites when the Levites receive tithes. And the Levites shall bring up a tenth of the tithes to the house of our God, to the rooms of the storehouse. For the children of Israel and the children of Levi shall bring the offering of the grain, of the new wine, and the oil to the storerooms, where the articles of the sanctuary are, where the priests who minister and the gatekeepers and the singers are, and we will not neglect the house of our God. Nehemiah chapter 11. Now the leaders of the people dwelt at Jerusalem. The rest of the people cast lots to bring 1 out of 10 to dwell in Jerusalem, the holy city, and 9/10 were to dwell in other cities. And the people blessed all the men who willingly offered themselves to dwell at Jerusalem. These are the heads of the province who dwelt in Jerusalem. But in the cities of Judah, everyone dwelt in his own possession in their cities, Israelites, priests, Levites, Nethinim, and descendants of Solomon's servants. Also in Jerusalem dwelt some of the children of Judah, and of the children of Benjamin. The children of Judah, Athaiah the son of Uzziah, the son of Zechariah, the son of Amariah, the son of Shephatiah, the son of Mahalalel, of the children of Perez, and Maaseiah, the son of Baruch, the son of Kolhoza, the son of Haziah, the son of Adiah, the son of Jehoiarib, the son of Zechariah, the son of Shaloni. All the sons of Perez who dwelt at Jerusalem were 468 valiant men. And these are the sons of Benjamin: Salu, the son of Meshulam, the son of Joed, the son of Pedaiah, the son of Koleah, the son of Maaseiah, the son of Ithiel, the son of Jesheah. And after him, Gabai and Salai, 928. Joel, the son of Zikri, was their overseer, and Judah, the son of Sanua, was second over the city. Of the priests, Jedaiah, the son of Joiarib, and Jachin. Seraiah, the son of Hilkiah, the son of Meshulam, the son of Zadok, the son of Merioth, the son of Ahitub, was the leader of the house of God. Their brethren who did the work of the house were 822. And Adaiah, the son of Jeroham, the son of Pelaliah, the son of Amzi, the son of Zechariah, the son of Pashur, the son of Melchijah, and his brethren, heads of the fathers' houses, were 242, and Amashai, the son of Azarel, the son of Hazai, the son of Meshilamoth, the son of Immer, and their brethren, mighty men of valor, were 128. Their overseer was Zabdiel, the son of one of the great men. Also of the Levites, Shemaiah, the son of Hashub, the son of Azricam, the son of Hashabiah, the son of Buni. Shabbathai and Jozabad, of the heads of the Levites, had the oversight of the business outside of the house of God. Mattaniah, the son of Micah, the son of Zabdi, the son of Asaph, the leader who began the thanksgiving with prayer. Bakbukiah, the second among his brethren, and Abda, the son of Shammua, the son of Galal, the son of Jeduthun. All the Levites in the holy city were 284. Moreover, the gatekeepers, Akub, Talmon, and their brethren who kept the gates, were 172. And the rest of Israel, of the priests and Levites, were in all the cities of Judah, everyone in his inheritance. But the Nethinim dwelt in Ophel, and Ziha and Gishpa were over the Nethinim. Also the overseer of the Levites at Jerusalem was Uzi, the son of Bani, the son of Hashabiah, the son of Mattaniah, the son of Micah. Of the sons of Asaph, the singers in charge of the service of the house of God. For it was the king's command concerning them that a certain portion should be for the singers, a quota day by day. Pethahiah, the son of Meshezabel, of the children of Zerah, the son of Judah, was the king's deputy in all matters concerning the people. And as for the villages with their fields, some of the children of Judah dwelt in Kirjath Arba and its villages, Dibon and its villages, Jekabzeel and its villages, and in Jeshua, Molada, Bethpalet, Hazar, Shual, and Beersheba and its villages, in Ziklag and Makona and its villages, in En-Rimon, Zora, Jarmuth, Zanoa, Adullam, and their villages in Lachish and in its fields, in Azekah and its villages. They dwelt from Beersheba to the valley of Hinnom. Also the children of Benjamin from Geba dwelt in Michmash, Aijah, and Bethel, and their villages, in Anathoth, Nob, Ananiah, in Hazor, Ramah, Gittaim, in Hadid, Zeboim, Nebalat, in Lod, Ono, and the Valley of Craftsmen. Some of the Judean divisions of Levites were in Benjamin. Nehemiah chapter 12. Now these are the priests and the Levites who came up with Zerubbabel, the son of Shealtiel, and Jeshua, Seraiah, Jeremiah, Ezra, Amariah, Malak, Hattush, Shechaniah, Rehum, Meremoth, Iddo, Genethoi, Abijah, Midjamin, Maadiah, Bilga, Shemaiah, Joiarib, Jedeah, Salu, Amok, Hilkiah, and Jedeah. These were the heads of the priests and their brethren in the days of Jeshua. Moreover, the Levites were Jeshua, Benui, Kadmiel, Sherebiah, Judah, and Mattaniah, who led the thanksgiving psalms, he and his brethren. Also, Bakbukiah and Uni, their brethren, stood across from them in their duties. Jeshua begot Joiakim, Joiakim begot Eliashib, Eliashib begot Jehoiada. 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Now in the days of Jehoiakim, the priests, the heads of the fathers' houses, were of Seraiah, Mariah, of Jeremiah, Hananiah, of Ezra, Meshulam, of Amariah, Jehohanan, of Meleku, Jonathan, of Shebaniah, Joseph, of Harim, Adna, of Merioth, Helkai, of Edo, Zechariah, of Ginnathon, Meshulam, of Abijah, Zikri, the son of Minjamin, of Moadiah, Piltai, of Bilga, Shemua, of Shemaiah, Jehonathan, 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During the reign of Darius the Persian, a record was also kept of the Levites and priests, who had been heads of their fathers' houses in the days of Eliashib and Jehoiada, Johanan and Jaddua. The sons of Levi, the heads of the fathers' houses until the days of Johanan, the son of Eliashib, were written in the book of the Chronicles. And the heads of the Levites were Hashabiah, Sherebiah, and Jeshua, the son of Kadmiel, with their brothers across from them, to praise and give thanks, group alternating with group, according to the command of David, the man of God. Mattaniah, Bakbukiah, Obadiah, Meshulam, Talmon, and Akkub were gatekeepers, keeping the watch at the storerooms of the gates. These lived in the days of Joiakim, the son of Jeshua, the son of Josadak, and in the days of Nehemiah the governor, and of Ezra the priest, the scribe. Now at the dedication of the wall of Jerusalem, they sought out the Levites in all their places, to bring them to Jerusalem to celebrate the dedication with gladness, both with thanksgivings and singing, with cymbals and stringed instruments and harps. And the sons of the singers gathered together from the countryside around Jerusalem, from the villages of the Netophathites, from the house of Gilgal, and from the fields of Geba and Azmaveth. For the singers had built themselves villages all around Jerusalem. Then the priests and Levites purified themselves and purified the people, the gates, and the wall. So I brought the leaders of Judah up on the wall and appointed two large thanksgiving choirs. One went to the right hand on the wall toward the refuse gate. After them went Hoshea, and half of the leaders of Judah, and Azariah, Ezra, Meshulam, Judah, Benjamin, Shemaiah, Jeremiah, and some of the priests' sons with trumpets, Zechariah, the son of Jonathan, the son of Shemaiah, the son of Mattaniah, the son of Micaiah, the son of Zachar, the son of Asaph, and his brethren, Shemaiah, Azarel, Malalai, Gilalai, Ma'ai, Nathanael, Judah, and Hanani, with the musical instruments of David, the man of God. And Ezra the scribe went before them. By the fountain gate in front of them, they went up the stairs of the city of David, on the stairway of the wall, beyond the house of David, as far as the water gate eastward. The other thanksgiving choir went the opposite way, and I was behind them, with half of the people on the wall, going past the Tower of the Ovens, as far as the broad wall, and above the gate of Ephraim, above the old gate, above the fish gate, the Tower of Hananel, the Tower of the Hundred, as far as the sheep gate, and they stopped by the gate of the prison. So the two thanksgiving choirs stood in the house of God. Likewise, I and the half of the rulers with me. And the priests, Eliakim, Maaseiah, Minjamin, Micaiah, Eliohanai, Zechariah, and Hananiah, with trumpets. Also Maaseiah, Shemaiah, Eleazar, Uzi, Jehohanan, Malchijah, Elam, and Ezer. The singers sang loudly, with Jezrehiah the director. Also that day they offered great sacrifices and rejoiced, for God had made them rejoice with great joy. The women and the children also rejoiced, so that the joy of Jerusalem was heard afar off. And at the same time, some were appointed over the rooms of the storehouse for the offerings, the first fruits and the tithes, to gather into them from the fields of the cities the portion specified by the law for the priests and Levites. For Judah rejoiced over the priests and Levites who ministered. Both the singers and the gatekeepers kept the charge of their God and the charge of the purification according to the command of David and Solomon his son. For in the days of David and Asaph of old, there were chiefs of the singers, and songs of praise and thanksgiving to God. In the days of Zerubbabel and in the days of Nehemiah, all Israel gave the portions for the singers and the gatekeepers, a portion for each day. They also consecrated holy things for the Levites, and the Levites consecrated them for the children of Aaron. Nehemiah chapter 13. On that day, they read from the book of Moses in the hearing of the people, and in it was found written that no Ammonite or Moabite should ever come into the assembly of God, because they had not met the children of Israel with bread and water, but hired Balaam against them to curse them. However, our God turned the curse into a blessing. So it was, when they heard the law, that they separated all the mixed multitude from Israel. Now, before this, Eliashib the priest, having authority over the storerooms of the house of our God, was allied with Tobiah. And he had prepared for him a large room, where previously they had stored the grain offerings, the frankincense, the articles, the tithes of grain, the new wine and oil, which were commanded to be given to the Levites and singers and gatekeepers, and the offerings for the priests. But during all this, I was not in Jerusalem, for in the 32nd year of Artaxerxes, king of Babylon, I had returned to the king. Then after certain days I obtained leave from the king, and I came to Jerusalem and discovered the evil that Eliashib had done for Tobiah, in preparing a room for him in the courts of the house of God, and it grieved me bitterly. Therefore I threw all the household goods of Tobiah out of the room. Then I commanded them to cleanse the rooms, and I brought back into them the articles of the house of God, with the grain offering and the frankincense. I also realized that the portions for the Levites had not been given them, for each of the Levites and the singers who did the work had gone back to his field. So I contended with the rulers and said, "Why is the house of God forsaken?" And I gathered them together and set them in their place. Then all Judah brought the tithe of the grain and the new wine and the oil to the storehouse. And I appointed as treasurers over the storehouse Shelemiah the priest and Zadok the scribe. And of the Levites, Pedaiah, and next to them was Hanan, the son of Zakur, the son of Mattaniah, for they were considered faithful, and their task was to distribute to their brethren. Remember me, O my God, concerning this, and do not wipe out my good deeds that I have done for the house of my God and for its services. In those days I saw in Judah some people treading wine presses on the Sabbath, and bringing in sheaves, and loading donkeys with wine, grapes, figs, and all kinds of burdens which they brought into Jerusalem on the Sabbath day. And I warned them about the day on which they were selling provisions. Men of Tyre dwelt there also, who brought in fish and all kinds of goods, and sold them on the Sabbath to the children of Judah and in Jerusalem.
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0: 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Welcome to The Best Of, messages you may have heard before on Pilgrim Radio. We believe this one is outstanding and should be heard again. And now, here's more information on this weekend's speaker.
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2: Ephesians chapter 2, we'll read the first 10 verses. Ephesians chapter 2, and you were dead in the trespasses and sins in which you once walked, following the course of this world, following the prince of the power of the air, the spirit that is now at work in the sons of disobedience, among whom we all once lived in the passions of our flesh, carrying out the desires of the body and the mind, and were by nature children of wrath, like the rest of mankind. But God, being rich in mercy, because of the great love with which he loved us, even when we were dead in our trespasses, made us alive together with Christ. By grace you have been saved, and raised us up with him, and seated us with him in the heavenly places in Christ Jesus, so that in the coming ages he might show the immeasurable riches of his grace in kindness toward us in Christ Jesus. For by grace you have been saved through faith, and this is not your own doing, it is the gift of God, not a result of works, so that no one may boast. For we are his workmanship, created in Christ Jesus for good works, which God prepared beforehand that we should walk in them. Amen. These opening verses of Ephesians 2, we are not moving very quickly through them, but our pace is purposeful. It's important as we come to them that we keep in mind that there is, if you like, a big story, that there is a big idea that Paul is conveying. He emphasizes it twice in the recurring phrase in verse 6 and in verse 8, by grace you have been saved. And it is that story, it is that emphasis which forms, if you like, the melody line that runs throughout the entire section. And Paul, of course, emphasizes these things as he writes to the different churches. And verses 21 and 22 of Colossians 1, you needn't turn to it, I'm just going to read it to you, are, I think, something of an apt summary of these 10 verses here in Ephesians 2. He writes to the Colossians, "And you, who once were alienated and hostile in mind, doing evil deeds, he has now reconciled in his body of flesh by his death, in order to present you holy and blameless and above reproach before him." So that sense of the abiding work of Christ in them and pointing forward to all that it might mean is here in Ephesians 2. And I found it helpful just to pay attention to the fact that our verses are virtually bracketed by one verb, and that is the verb to walk in verse 2. "And you were dead in the trespasses and sins in which you once walked." And then you will notice that in verse 10, God has good deeds prepared beforehand that we should walk in them. That notion of walking is a reference of our way of life, and it is an indication of the company that we keep and the way and the place in which we walk. Previously, he says, you were walking in a different environment. You were submitting to a different master, and you were understandably under the condemnation that follows. But now everything has changed. Those of you who enjoy Emma or Jane Eyre, you enjoy Jane Austen or Charlotte Bronte, are familiar with this very picture of walking out together. Sometimes in those stories you read of Mr. X and Spinster Y, who are walking out together. It's an interesting phrase. It's quite graphic. In ancient days, there were processes then that have been long obliterated, and three stages in courtship between a man and a woman. There was number one, where they were able to talk with one another if they had been properly introduced. Secondly, they may then walk out together. And thirdly, if they have affirmed their mutual affection for one another, then they were able to keep company with one another. But even when they kept company with one another, they did not keep company with one another alone, but in the presence of a chaperone. And when they walked, although they walked side by side, they did not walk with any holding of hands. The only time you could get a hold of her hand was if you were privileged enough to dance with the lady at some kind of occasion. But even after the dance was concluded, that gave you no access once again to her as an individual, nor she to you. It just seems such a strange world, doesn't it? When you think about the dreadful nature of where we are today. You've heard it here. I'd be quite glad to take my granddaughters right back into the Victorian era in a moment. I'm sure they wouldn't be remotely interested in it, but I'd certainly like the idea. Who were you talking to? Who were you walking out with? In whose company are you spending time? These are all important questions, actually. But anyway, the point is, the reason I mention it is because Paul is reminding his readers here that they once listened to the voice of another, they were once walking out with another, and they were enjoying the company of another, that prince of the power of the air. But all that has now changed. In verses 1 to 3, we saw that he's describing the way that we were dead, we were enslaved, and we were condemned. Now, I repeat this routinely, and I do so purposefully. It's important for us to recognize what a radically different perspective this is, namely the biblical divine perspective on man. The Bible is making it perfectly clear that man, as man, is not simply lost and in need of direction, nor is he just confused and in need of instruction, or weak and in need of strength, or sick and in need of medicine, or unhappy and in need of joy. All those things are true, but rather he is dead and in need of life. Dead and in need of life. And the raising of the dead is the province of God. And as he has shown his immeasurable power in raising Jesus from the dead, verse 19 of chapter 1, so he is showing now his immeasurable grace in what he has done for these individuals. We are now, he says, made alive, raised up, and seated. Can we pause just one more moment and remind ourselves of the fact that the story of the Bible is that we have been made for a relationship with God, that we have chosen and we choose to live our lives without God, that we are as a result alienated from God, and God is not indifferent to that fact. Our alienation is two-sided, from ourselves to him on account of our sin, from God to us on account of his wrath. And the mystery of his grace is that in Jesus, God has reconciled sinners to himself. That Jesus did not come to tell us what we need to do to try and make ourselves Christians. He came to save us and to reconcile us to God. That the testimony of genuine believing faith is as it is provided for us here in this section. We once were, but now, verse 4, being rich in mercy, we who, when we were dead in our trespasses, have been made alive, we have been raised up, and we have been seated with him in the heavenly places. That is what God has done. And we come now to ask the question, why has he done what he has done? And Paul essentially answers this with four statements, and I want you to notice them in turn. Notice verse 4, but God being rich in mercy because of the great love with which he loved us. Let's start then with the immensity of God's love. If you know the Bible at all, you know that God so loved the world that he gave his only begotten Son, that whosoever believes in him should not perish but have everlasting life. The work of Jesus on the cross was not to coerce the Father into granting something that he did not want to give, nor was the work of Jesus on the cross a reluctant engagement in that which the Father had planned, but the Father, the Son, and the Holy Spirit together working according to the eternal counsel of their will. And although mercy comes first here in our verse, for we take it first, because it is from the fountain of God's love that the streams of mercy flow. It is out of the fountain of God's love. It is his love which is the guiding force of his mercy. Remember in the Old Testament, God says, I will show mercy to whom I will show mercy. Well, on what basis does he show mercy and to whom? On the basis of his love. So we often sing, oh, the love that drew salvation's plan, or the grace that brought it down to man, or the mighty gulf that God did span at Calvary. And mercy there was great, and grace was free, and pardon there was multiplied to me, and there my burdened heart found liberty. I, who once was enslaved at Calvary. When you think about the story of the prodigals in Luke chapter 15, the one who takes off by himself and makes a royal mess of things, what moved the father to mercy in relationship to his son was his love. What kind of love is this? That while we were still sinners, Christ died for us. The story is not clean up and God may have a place for you. The story is you were completely unable to clean up, and God reached down and washed you and raised you and made you new and set you free. This is what he's saying. He's reminding these Ephesians from a Jewish background, from a Gentile background, united first to Christ, united now with one another, in order that in the unity of the purposes of God within his church, the world might look on and see what God does. So then first, his love. Why? On account of his love, this great love. Also, backing up a phrase, because he is rich in mercy. He's rich in mercy. You see, mercy really doesn't mean very much unless you are in the dock. I mean, if you're sitting out in the courtroom observing it, the fact of mercy may be an observable feature. It may be something that we are interested in at arm's length in relationship to the outcome of a trial. But if we are justifiably condemned, and if we await our sentence, and instead of the execution being performed, we are set free on account of mercy, then it is amazing. But you see, mercy means nothing to us unless we understand our predicament. That is why the Bible is so very clear in the way it unfolds this. That's why Paul writes as he does, you were this, you were dead, you were enslaved, you were condemned. But God, who is rich in mercy. But you see, if you are operating on the basis in relationship to your consideration of Christianity that runs along the lines of every other thing that you have ever got involved with, so that, for example, you were able to get access to a club on the basis of your social background, or you got into university on the basis of your intellect, or because of your ability to run fast, you got a scholarship to a particular sports team at a prestigious university, then, of course, your whole life has been such that you are pretty well convinced that you have earned everything for yourself. And that there is good reason for you to be in the status that you're in and in the position that you're in. Then you come up against this story of the death of Jesus on a cross, who comes in order to deal with those who are dead and enslaved and condemned. You say, well, I don't think that could possibly describe me. So you see, it is the work of the Spirit of God that shows us first what we are. That's why when we pray before we turn to the Bible together, we sometimes pray, make the book live to me, O Lord. Show me yourself within your word. Show me myself and show me my Savior. So first he shows us ourself. And then we stand before his mercy. You see, you don't want to ask for justice. This is not a good idea. You know the old chestnut about the fellow's having his photograph taken for a brochure, and he says to the photographer, now I want this photograph to do me justice. And the photographer says, well, having looked at you for a bit, what you require is mercy, not justice. There's no Photoshop that will be able to fix your miserable visage. You are in need of great mercy. Or you have the same thing, don't you, in The Merchant of Venice? In Shakespeare's play, though justice be thy plea, consider this, that in the course of justice, none of us should see salvation. We do pray for mercy. That in the course of justice, none of us should see salvation. We're given our just deserts, no chance. We pray for mercy. That's why Augustus Toplady has that wonderful hymn where he says, it begins, a debtor to mercy alone. A debtor to mercy alone. And Thomas Goodwin, one of the Puritans, says mercy comes first in this list here in verse 4 because it suits our condition. We are in need of mercy. But he says it's not because it was that attribute, i.e. mercy, out of which the initiative of God proceeded, but rather that in calling us to himself, he purposed to display his love by way of mercy. So his love is displayed in his mercy. Mercy causes a king to pardon a traitor, but only love will raise the traitor up to sit beside the king upon his throne. And what did we discover is true of us? He has not only made us alive, he has raised us with him, and he has seated us beside him on his throne. Think about it again in terms of Luke chapter 15, if it's helpful to you. It's not the overheavy load of sin that brings that boy back up the road. It is the prospect of mercy. It's the prospect of mercy. He could have been aware of the fact that he was loaded down with sin and stayed down there in the pigsty, couldn't he? He came to an understanding of the mess that he was in. But he prepared his speech while he's in the pigsty. I will arise and I will go to my father and I will say to him, Father, I've sinned against heaven and in your sight, and I'm no longer worthy to be called your son. Make me as one of your hired servants. And he arose and came to his father, but when he was yet a great way off, his father saw him. Why? Because he loved him. He loved him. Are you running from God? You in your own little private pigsty? Your kind of air-conditioned pigsty? Your very nicely tailored environment? God knows, God loves, God seeks, God runs. It would have been an act of mercy on the part of the father to say, when the boy began his response, Father, I have sinned against him. And he said, you know what, you did right. You absolutely have. And I have a little cabin out of the back, and I think you'll make a pretty good servant. After all, given all that you've done. But that's not how the story ends. The father breaks in, and he starts barking out orders. Get a fattened calf and kill it. Get the band in place. Get my boy a robe. Give him a ring. Give him shoes. For this my son was dead and is alive again. He was lost and now he's found. You see, the Pharisee will never understand grace. The Pharisee's the other lost boy. He's the guy lost out in the field. I've been slaving for you all this time and you never gave me anything. And this kid comes back and he made a royal mess of his life and now he gets a party. What kind of deal is this? I'll tell you what kind of deal it is. It is the love of the Father. It's the immeasurable, wonderful grace and mercy of God. Thirdly, the immeasurable riches of his grace. Why has God done this? What has he done? He has quickened us. He has raised us. He has seated us. Why? Because of his love, because of his mercy, because of the immeasurable riches of his grace. Verse 7. It's a wonderful picture, isn't it? Paul is sort of loading it up by mercy, On account of his mercy, we don't receive what we deserve. On account of his grace, we receive what we don't deserve. Grace is the undeserved favor of God. That's why we sing, isn't it? I cannot tell why he whom angels worship should set his love upon the sons of men. And what Paul is doing here is simply reinforcing the fact that all that God has done, he has done because he is gracious, because he is working according to his own holy will. And that is displayed in his kindness towards us. That's the fourth thing, in his kindness towards us in Christ Jesus. You see how all of these things are in Christ? That's why Calvin says, remember, that all that has been done for us in Christ is of no value to us so long as we remain outside of Christ. So we're like people standing outside of a building, looking in and seeing all of the wonderful things unfolding within. But we have never entered in for ourselves. We have never actually come by faith to trust in the promises, in the assurances that are given in the gospel. Has his kindness brought you to repentance? His kindness brought you to repentance? You remember when your father or your mother, when you deserved a significant reinforcement of the principles of parental jurisdiction, they showed kindness to you. They showed kindness to you. Oh, those tears were the biggest tears on my pillow. Far bigger than the tears that emerged from the sting in my tail. That I knew I deserved. This kindness I did not deserve. You see this picture? For the love of God is broader than the measure of man's mind, and the heart of the eternal is most wonderfully kind. Do you then, says Paul as he writes to the Romans, do you show contempt for his kindness? How many times, may I ask you, are you going to spurn his advances? How many times are you going to hear his voice? How many more times do you plan on running the risk that you'll hear the gospel plea again? How many times will you withstand God in his amazing love, in the vastness of his mercy, in the riches of his grace, and walk away? Today, if you hear God's voice, don't harden your heart. That's the insistent Bible call, isn't it? So let's summarize. Why then has God acted in this way in salvation? On account of his mercy, his love, his grace, his kindness, and in order that, so that, it's a purpose clause, verse 7, so that in the coming ages he might show the immeasurable riches of his grace in kindness towards us in Christ Jesus. So in other words, he is purposing to have this gigantic cosmic show and tell. Okay? And he's going to take, if you like, what he's been doing in time and reveal in eternity the immensity of what he has done in putting together a people that are his very own from every tribe and nation and language and tongue and so on. So that this great display of God's magnificent glory will be such that the whole of creation will witness it. The whole of creation will join in this song. One day at the name of Jesus, every knee will bow and every tongue will confess that Jesus Christ is Lord to the glory of God the Father. And on display in that day will be those whom he has redeemed. He will bring them forward and say, look, the Christ will say, Father, these are those for whom I died, and here they are. And the whole of creation will praise God. That's why in the old hymn that we never sing, it goes, with harps and with viols, there stand a great throng in the presence of Jesus and sing this new song. What's the song? Unto him who hath loved us and washed us from sin, unto him be the glory forever. Amen. All these once were sinners, defiled in his sight. Now arrayed in pure garments, in praise they unite. Unto him who has loved us. Oh, it's so wonderful. You know, I think as John Stott says that when he was the principal of his college in Oxford, I was retiring, they painted a portrait of him, a very nice portrait. And the man who was the recipient of the portrait said in a deferential expression of humility, he said, "In years to come, when people view this picture, they will not ask, who is that man? They will ask, who painted that portrait?" And you see, that's it. On that day, they won't be asking, who are these people? They would say, who did this? And the answer is, God did this. He did it. It's amazing. In the coming ages, the whole universe is going to see what God has done. It's the immeasurable greatness of his power, he says in chapter 1, that has raised Jesus from the dead. And in raising us from spiritual death, he is displaying the immeasurable riches of his grace. Sinclair Ferguson, our good friend, said, "Heaven is the final showroom and earth is God's workshop as he paints on the canvas of our lives." So we've got all this funny faces and places and all from different backgrounds, and the work of God in us and through us is to conform us to the image of his Son, so that although we all come from different places and have had all kinds of different experiences, we are unified in this amazing reality. And that brings us to verses 8 and 9 and 10. We can say a word about them. Everybody thinks they know them so well that we don't need to pay attention. That's always dangerous. But what he's saying is the reason all of that praise belongs to God is because God alone is the author of our salvation. By grace we have been saved from the death and the slavery and the condemnation that we considered in verses 1 to 3. How has this happened? Because of God's amazing grace. Grace is the cause. Faith is, if you like, the conduit. We bring nothing to our salvation except the sin from which we need to be saved. Salvation is not a transaction between God and us whereby he contributes grace and we contribute faith.

0: have to be made alive, so that you might then be enabled to reach out the empty hands of faith and receive a gift from God, which is the gift of salvation. You will notice that salvation isn't an achievement of our own doing, it's a gift, nor is it a reward as a result of the works that we've done in verse 9. If it were, then there would be a basis for boasting. But in this wonderful balance that you find throughout the Bible, although we are not saved by works, we are saved for works. And what he's saying in verse 10 is that our ongoing Christian living depends on God's grace. Our ongoing Christian living is dependent upon God's grace. All day, every day. That's why when we sing, we sometimes sing, "Help me then to live a life that's dependent on your grace." So you see that this workmanship that is created in Christ Jesus for good works God has prepared, that we should walk in them. The good deeds that he has prepared beforehand, as they are worked out in our lives, are the very evidence of his grace. Says Lenski, all the works are ready. They only await the living doers and their doing. And Paul is going to go on from this point in the therefore of verse 11 to point out that it is in the church now that God is providing a working model of his power and of his grace. We come together as a company of sinners saved by grace, that our fellowship is with the Lord Jesus and with one another, that we are, the ground at the cross is completely level, that the issues of intellect and social standing and finance and all the things that make for division, culture, race, all these things, they're not irrelevant issues, but they are completely set aside when we gather in the awareness of God's goodness. You see, I think the real question with which we should finish is this. Am I amazed by the grace of God? Am I amazed by the grace of God? Father, thank you that your word is fixed in heaven. Thank you that although we are tempted to believe that all we really need is a little more education or a little more legislation, and we'll get this place sorted out, we realize, Lord, that the depth of our predicament is such that we are in need of resurrection. We need to be raised from the deadness and the enslavement and the condemnation of our lives lived in indifference and in rebellion to you. Thank you that in Jesus that is exactly what you've done, that Jesus hasn't come to give us an example of how to try and be a good Christian, but that he has come to die in the place of sinners and to reconcile us to yourself. Thank you that our hearts then can be filled with the immensity of his love and the wonder of his mercy, the extent of his kindness, and the amazing depth of his grace. Oh, grant that in our amazement, we may bow down and trust you, confess our sin to you, and live to please you. For we ask it in Christ's name. Amen.
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The message of salvation in each and every song. That was Corey Asbury with Only Ever. And you are listening to Pilgrim Radio. Good morning. I've got some awesome Bible verses coming your way. This is from James chapter 1, verses 2 through 4. And it's hard to do this, but it's one of those important things that we need to shift our thinking on, and that is to count it all joy when we suffer. James says, "Count it all joy, my brothers, when you meet trials of various kinds. For you know that the testing of your faith produces steadfastness, and let steadfastness have its full effect, that you may be perfect and complete, lacking in nothing." From James chapter 1, verses 2 through 4, as we get back into music with Selah, crying holy on the pilgrimage.

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To those he has set free, they are free indeed. 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

Red Rocks Worship and Chris Brown with The Lord Is With Me. And God's Word says, when we have come to Christ, He will never leave us nor forsake us. Great lineup this hour. We're going to hear from Sanctus Real, Phil Wickham, Benjamin William Hastings. And let's keep it going. Jason Gray up next with When I Say Yes.

even then. Micah Tyler, and this is Pilgrim Radio coming to you. We are listener-supported and commercial-free, and I hope this morning, on this Sunday morning, we are giving you strength for your journey. And one of the things that I know, I don't know about you, but this strengthens me so very much, is when I see an opportunity to give. From Grace Quotes, and this is from seminary professor and former pastor Kent Hughes, giving is a grace, as it demonstrates that God has met your needs and that His grace has inclined you to give to others. So always be on the lookout, fellow believer, on where you can make somebody's day, help them out when they have a need, and give credit where credit is due by the grace of God. Wren Collective up next with Boast in the Cross.

Here's a daily devotional from Johnny Erickson Tada's book, Pearls of Great Price, from Matthew 5, verse 19. Anyone who breaks one of the least of these commandments and teaches others to do the same will be called least in the kingdom of heaven. But whoever practices and teaches these commands will be called great in the kingdom of heaven. Herb had served as a leader in Christian ministry for years, so I was stunned when he confided to my husband that he was planning to leave his wife. Martha and I have lived separate lives for years. The kids are grown. Why not? It won't really hurt anybody. He thought a minute, then added, "Sure, I feel bad about it, and I wish it would have worked, but I know in the long run that, well, God will forgive me." If so, he won't be the same Herb. Charging ahead into sin while betting on God's forgiveness is a prescription for disaster. Herb will diminish his capacity for service in God's kingdom. He will break his marriage vows, the commandment to love and honor his wife, and through his example, he will be teaching others to do the same. Young couples struggling to stay together will lose their resolve when they hear about Herb. That is why he will be called least in the kingdom of heaven. Herb, why risk your eternal state? Is escape from your dead-end marriage worth being demoted to least in the kingdom of heaven? May it never be. Anyone who breaks God's commandments and teaches others to do the same will be called least in the kingdom of heaven. It should send shivers down our spine. Don't forget, we teach by not only our words, but by our example. Think of the people who will observe your actions today. Will you unwittingly be encouraging them to join you in sinning? What will you be teaching them about God? Lord Jesus, I realize I don't take your commandments seriously enough. Help me to respect your commands, live soberly, and look forward to a greater capacity of joy, worship, and service in heaven. From Johnny Erickson Tada's book, Pearls of Great Price, on Pilgrim Radio.

Jesus Is from Leanna Crawford, and you are listening to Pilgrim Radio. Good morning. I hope you were able to listen to those last three programs that Pilgrim Radio had for you. You listened to Adventure Avenue at 8 a.m. Pacific and 9 Mountain. After that, at 9 a.m. Pacific and 10 Mountain, you heard The Bible Pure and Simple. And then, as if that were not enough, The Best Of came to you after that with Alistair Begg and his message, Saved by Grace. Well, we got another program coming your way at 1 p.m. Pacific and 2 Mountain. It's called The Next Faith-Filled Step with Sunny Kane. And she's going to be talking today with a comedian. His name is Nazareth. He spent more than 30 years making people laugh. And that's coming to you at 1 p.m. Pacific and 2 Mountain. My name's Phil Brady. It's time for me to sign off. And until we meet again, may God bless you and keep you. May He make His face to shine upon you and give you peace. Meredith Andrews coming your way with Claim the Blood.

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That was Ellie Holcomb on Pilgrim Radio this Sunday afternoon, singing Can't Outrun Your Love. I'm Spencer Dahlke. We've got more music and programming ahead, of course, as I join you for the next few hours. So stick with us as we turn next to Danny Gokey singing Jesus People.

That was DeGarmo and Key singing Let the Whole World Sing on Pilgrim Radio, where we pause our music again to consider the encouraging words, I trust, from Grace Quotes, as it cites seminary professor and former pastor Kent Hughes. Giving is a grace, as it demonstrates that God has met your needs and that his grace has inclined you to give to others. It's a good heart posture to have, and it is a gift of God to show that grace. So I trust that we take those words to heart as we turn next to Phillips, Craig, and Dean singing You're Still God.

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That was Josh Wilson singing I See God in You on Pilgrim Radio. As we come to the end of this music hour, we're looking forward to the next Faith-Filled Step at 1 p.m. Pacific time. Come join us as this weekend, Sonny Cain sits with comedian Nazareth and talks about his story of spending more than 30 years making people laugh. So join us for that program shortly as we turn next to Crowder singing God Really Loves Us. I've got-

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We're distinctly set apart for His good works. 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
3: I'm Sunny Kane, and you're listening to the next faith-filled step right here on Pilgrim Radio. Each week, we'll explore simple, practical ways to respond to God's Word in our everyday lives. Let's choose wisdom over willpower, purpose over pressure, and take the next faith-filled step together. One day, one moment, one decision at a time. Well, hey, friend, you know, sometimes I think we need to be reminded that laughter is a gift. We know scripture tells us that a cheerful heart is good medicine. And in our world, there are no shortage of heavy things competing for our attention. But there is something to be said about making room in our lives for a good laugh. Well, my guest today has spent more than 30 years helping people to do just that. Comedian Nazareth. He has performed in all 50 states, appeared on Comedy Central, ABC Family, and NBC. And today he uses clean comedy to bring laughter and hope to churches and communities through his nonprofit, Laughter for All. But I wanted to know the man behind the comedy, how his relationship with Jesus changed the direction of his career, what he's learned about the power of humor, and why laughter matters not only on a comedy stage, but in our families, our faith, and even in some of life's harder moments. And yes, today we laughed along the way. With that, here's my conversation with Nazareth. Nazareth, I want to welcome you today on the next faith-filled step. I know I got to meet you years ago. We were talking about that before we started hitting record here. You came into a church I was working for, and man, you are such a blessing. So I can't wait to share you today with our listeners. Thanks for being with us.
4: Thank you for having me. It's an honor. I love it.
3: Well, before we get into talking and learning more about you, I always love starting here. You know, there is this difference between knowing about God and knowing Him personally. And I'm just curious, when it comes to the names of God or the aspects of His character, I'd love to hear what part of who He is most resonates with you.
4: That's a great question. I always go to the merciful God. You know, sometimes you live your whole day and you want to serve God and you love God, but you're doing it in your own flesh. And sometimes this has really blew my way to understand this. And I'm not a theologian, but I'm saying sometimes our flesh can do great things, can prepare sermons, can give evangelistic messages, can do great comedy and all that. But it's all flesh, and Jesus wants me to die to my flesh. So I'm always asking, Lord, be merciful if I act anything out of my own pride, my own confidence. I don't want that. So that's the word merciful is really big for me.
3: Yeah, it's funny. I ask that question every interview, and merciful is not one that has come up before.
4: So, well, you didn't have that bad of people.
3: I guess.
4: You had Randy McWhorter, right? Did you have Randy on the show?
3: Well, I don't think I ever have. Should I have him on the program?
4: No. Yeah, he's a good voice. But anyway, this is, merciful is the first thing that comes. There's so many names for God. See, I was born in the Holy Land. I was 3 years old. My family is all Greek, originally Greek Orthodox Christians from the day of Pentecost. They became Christians. So for me, I knew about Jesus. I wore my cross in Kuwait, where I lived as a, as a Christian living in Kuwait, which is a Muslim country. So I know who Jesus is. I know there was a God, and I know He knew my heart. and I know my heart was corrupt. That's, I knew all that. But when I came to know Jesus, who he is, that completely changed everything. So, yeah, so that's where I'm from, the land of milk and honey, but I'm lactose intolerant.
3: So I got to ask you, you're from the land of milk and honey, but I have always wondered, what is the story behind the name Nazareth?
4: Well, the joke is like I was named after a city and I, you know, close to where I was born. I feel sorry for my brother Waikiki and my other brother Albuquerque and my sister Buffalo. I mean, that was a joke, but it was just a name. I was named Nazareth. Nazareth comes, there's two different meanings to it. One is victorious, which my parents named me that. Another name is, if you go to the biblical, like the Hebrew name, it's a root. That's root that springs out the word from Nazareth. So I don't know. I don't want to be a root. So, hey, I'm victorious.
3: I don't want to be a root. But we want to root for you, right? So
4: yeah. You know, like the Bible said, Sonny, it said, you know, we can be like grass that will disappear. And we can be like a tree planted by the rivers of water. So if you're grass, I mean, what's your eulogy going to be? He was short, green, and loved sprinklers. But I want to be a tree that planted by the river that produces fruit. So yes, I love the Lord and I love this country.
3: I know you've been doing family-friendly comedy for more than 30 years and you've performed in all 50 states. You've been on TV, you've written books, you started a nonprofit, and we're going to get to some of that. But when you're not standing on a stage and making people laugh, tell us a little bit about who you are.
4: I'm a home guy. I love my wife. I love my kids. And that's all I do. When I'm not on stage, when I'm not on the road, I'm home. I don't golf. I don't do any activities. Not because I don't want to. I want to be with my kids. I want to be with my wife. I want to be home. And last few days ago, we sent our last vulture in the nest, our last baby. She turned 18 and we dropped her at college last week. So it's a whole different feeling. So now I'm going, wait, I can do more tours. I can go on the road again. And now my wife is like, yeah, I'm like, hey, you can come with me now. Because we're empty. But yeah, I'm a hum. I love to be with my wife. I love to be. We just celebrated August 10th, celebrated 30 years of marriage.
3: Congratulations.
4: I'll share the story with you whenever you want to hear it, how we met and all that.
3: Oh, well, let's go into it right now. Tell me about it.
4: Oh, okay. Well, good. When I moved to California, I was doing 3 jobs a day, trying to take care of, because my mom and dad moved in with me and I tried to take care of them, working 3 jobs. And I don't know why I decided I want to run a marathon. I didn't know Jesus personally back then. So I was doing drugs and drinking and working 3 jobs and it's just all that. So I decided to run a marathon, which I never planned to. And I wasn't training for. So it was a mistake. But I started running. And within 2 miles, Sonny, my body became like a dysfunctional family going fighting. It was like my lungs were like the grandpa, I don't need this. I can't breathe. I can't breathe. Stop. And then my heart became like the wife is going, hey, I'm the only one pumping here. Nobody told me we're going to do this. Let me stop and see what happens to all of you. And then my legs were like, are we there yet, Dad? Are we there yet, Dad? It was just terrible. But I continued. And I made it to the 22-mile mile. And then a homeless lady, this was Los Angeles, 1990, she goes, honey, you can see the finish line. Don't stop. You'll get the energy. I didn't, but I finished it. And when I finished it, I said, you know what? What do I want to do in life that if nobody pays me for it, I will still give it my best? Mm-hmm. And it was seeing people laugh, not thinking I'm funny or people thinking, oh, he's funny. It's I wanted to see people laugh. Because when they laugh, Sonny, they forget about their problems. Mm-hmm. And I have so many stories of maybe elderly ladies or young people say, hey, for the last 2 hours, I forgot about my cancer. For the last 4 hours, I felt, you know, I laughed for the laugh. I haven't been laughing. I've been on Lexapro. I've been on depression medication. And for the last 2 hours, I found myself laughing. I was like, yes, That's what I decided to do comedy for people to laugh and to heal and to all that. So I started doing comedy, and somehow I truly, now that I'm a Christian, I believe God was involved in the process. Some people think God works with them right when they accept Christ. No, God was working beforehand in that. So I started right away, had management. I was doing Vegas. I was doing the biggest comedy clubs in the country. And NBC was doing a sitcom for me called Fish Out of Water, Middle Eastern Man in America. I was working with Chris Rock, Adam Sandler, Kevin James, all these guys. And life was just great. You know, all the drugs I want, all the alcohol I want, and all the parties I can go to. It was all available. And a friend invited me to church. He's like, Naz, would you go to church with me? And I go, why are you whispering? He goes, I don't want to offend you. Offend me. I'm from the Holy Land. We gave you Jesus, right? I'm like, we gave you Jesus. The Italians gave you what? Pizza. The French gave you what? The Statue of Liberty. The Chinese gave you Walmart. We gave you, Jesus. So I said, yeah, I'll go. But I went, and it was a Southern Baptist church in Tustin, California, 1993. And I was really scared because my friend couldn't go. He had an emergency. I'm walking into a Southern Baptist church all by myself. I had long hair at the time. And the deacon said, can you put your hair behind you in a jacket? I go, why? He goes, we don't want people with long hair. I was like, okay. He said, unless you want to sit with the tax collectors, the ushers in the back. So I said, okay. So I sat in the back, and I knew there was a God. I knew God loves me. You know, no, I didn't know God loves me. I knew God knows my heart. And it was lustful, greedy, just selfish. And I'm like, okay, I'm sorry, God. I know we're Christians. I need to come here more often. And if I come here 200 times, maybe you'll start, you know, I'll be a good person to come to you. And the pastor said, come as you are, God will do the work. And that's all it took. I went forward, gave my life to Christ. Monday morning, I called my management, Chuck Harris. I said, I quit.
5: Whoa.
4: I quit everything. I quit the sitcom thing. I quit the clubs. I quit everything. I have some dates left that I covered because I don't want to break a contract, but I quit everything. And he was so upset, so mad, and I just quit. And that was it. And a week later, my pastor comes to me. He goes, Naz, would you like to do a comedy show for our church? I'm like, are you crazy? You can't do that for a church. He goes, why not? God created humor. Satan perverted it. We go, okay, I'll do it. And that was one of the best shows I did. And a deacon who's with the Lord said, God, use this man's comedy to, number one, bring people to Christ. Number two, to encourage the believers. And number three, to provide a way for Christians to be able to be entertained without the garbage. And I thought it was just a prayer, but that was the Holy Spirit calling for me. So since then, we've seen almost 100,000 people make commitments to Christ after a comedy show. So a lot of people attacked us in the beginning and go, how can you have comedy in the church? How can you do comedy and say you're Christian and are you making fun of Jesus? Are you doing jokes about the Lord? No, we don't. But you know what? Some people will never step in a church, but they will come to a comedy event and they will hear the gospel. So I did that. I was single and I prayed. I said, Lord, no more pornography, no more drinking, no more lying to women, no more living with any outside of marriage. I want to live for you, but I want a beautiful wife with a rich father that knows the Bible. That was my requirement. I was still a baby Christian, so I thought God can do anything. I know he still can do anything, but you start as you grow in the faith. Yeah, God can do that. But no, I had that faith. That's baby faith. I said, God, that's what I want. But let your will be done. And the first year, no dates, no nothing. Nobody wanted to go out on a date. I said, Lord, she doesn't have to have a rich father, beautiful, and a New Testament. It's good. Second year, I'm losing hair. I'm like, Lord, she doesn't have to be beautiful, just to look good to look at without makeup. That's all I need. And the book of John is fine with me. Third year, I'm like, Lord, I'm gaining weight here. I'm erasing my phone messages without touching it. Because we gain it right here, man. And that said, John 3:16, bring her over. I'll witness to her. And that was my prayer. And I waited. That year, my dad was dying at Hogue Hospital, Newport Beach, California. And he goes, son, would you do me a favor when I die? I said, anything for you, Dad. He said, would you go to the Gaza Strip for me in the Holy Land? And I'm like, the south of Israel. It's like, are you? He said, yeah, that's where we're from. And that's where I want you to go and change the home's name into your mom's name. I said, okay, I'll do it for you. When he went to be with the Lord, I flew into Tel Aviv. I drove to the Gaza. And the first night, my cousin found out, he's from Baltimore. He found out I'm going there. He said, you're going to be my best man. Okay, so I just got there into the Gaza. And he goes, and there's some Christian Gaza. I know right now people, a lot of Christians think that, you know, we hate them. They're all terrorists or all this. And that's not the case. We need to pray for these people as we pray for others. So I went. You know, I said, I went with him. He said, come meet my fiance and her family. So I went to his fiance's house only to find out that her mom was a widow, that her husband was my dad's best friend from 30 years ago. So it was a good connection. And her sister invited us to a concert that night. And we went to a concert. And at dinner, my cousin looks at me. He goes, Naz, you look happy. What's wrong with you? You're in Gaza. Why are you happy? I go, Jesus changed my life. He gave me a reason to live. He gave me a purpose. And her sister said, me too. And I look at her and she's beautiful. I said, would you like to marry me? And she goes, I've been waiting for a born again believer to come to this side of the world for 3 years now. She goes, I'm going to take you serious. I go, yeah. She goes, let me pray and fast for 3 days. I'll get back to you. And 3 days later, she came back. She goes, I'm starving. Let's do it.
5: Wow.
4: God gave me a wife.
5: So just your testimony at that place of saying, I'm a born-again Christian, that was the thing she needed to hear to say me too. And then you just propose. Like,
4: I propose.
5: Just making sure I didn't miss anything.
4: He said, that's why I brought you here. That's why I brought you here. And God just went. But you know what, Sonny, if there's single people listening right now, and I want to tell you, you got to do it God's way. You got to keep your promise to him. You can't be dating everyone and just sleeping around and doing all that thing and expect God to give you a godly wife that's one of his daughters.
5: Yeah.
4: You know, I'm a father. I have two daughters. I will never give my daughter to a man that's doing that. But so I did it God's way. I kept myself pure. I promised him to just go about his business and serve him. So that's what happened. And God honored it. And 30 years. Yeah. Last week.
5: So that was just, you just got there. She prays and fasts for 3 days. How long until you got married?
4: 5 days later, we got engaged. And I flew back to the U.S. and I tried to save some money so we can get married. It was a year later, exactly a year later, we got married. But got engaged right away. And we did all our dating on the phone, Sonny. Mm-hmm. And that was, I want to encourage people. If you meet someone you like and you know that's a person you want to, hopefully you get married to, don't be going out to restaurants, dating all the time, going places, because that's distracting. Mm-hmm. We were on the phone for hours talking. And then before the wedding, I went and bought 2 bridal magazine books, the same issue, and I send her one, and she would go, open to page 2, because there's nothing in Gaza. You can't buy anything, hardly anything there. So she goes, what do you think of this wedding dress? What do you think? I go, yeah, I love it. She goes, okay, good. Let's buy this one for me. And she goes, what do you think of this? What do you think of that? I got it. So I went to the wedding with all like a wedding dress and all the stuff for the wedding. It was just great. God just have a sense of humor that way.
5: Amazing. And 30 years later, and you guys have how many kids?
4: We have 3 children and we praise God. It's just been, you know, I have a great marriage. It's not perfect marriage. It's not. See, sometimes people I see talking about how perfect. Oh, shut up. Marriage is hard. Marriage is difficult. It's not like I'll be sleeping on the recliner and my wife's going, oh, thank you, Lord, for giving your beloved sleep. He missed the trash truck twice already. And I don't look at the American Express bill and go, thank you, Lord, for my wife at the mall walks by faith, not by sight. We don't, but we have the real issue that everybody else is. What happens is at the end of the day, the Holy Spirit puts some mercy and peace in our hearts and go, you know what? Why are you selfish? Why don't you go and apologize? And sometimes we don't even have to apologize. We just look at each other and we start laughing. I'm like, that was stupid. And that's I'm not saying every marriage is great. Some people shouldn't be in a marriage. Some people are abusive that you shouldn't be stay married to. I know I say that. How can you say that? No. I can say that. Yesterday in our Bible study, we're talking about, Mark 10. It was like, not... When you say the word divorce and Christians get so scared. No, if the husband's abusive, he already broke that commitment before God already. That's why am I getting I'm
5: that
4: a comedian.
5: That was just for free. Was just for free. I know. Just a free tip, right?
4: A free tip. How do you get holy water? You blow the hell out of it. That's how you do it. I'm a comedian. I'm a pastor. I'm an ordained pastor too, but I just do it because I do big crusade. I rent big arenas. You told me about my one of my nonprofits called Laughter for All. And I found that, a lot of people who love to laugh and they need to laugh, they can't afford to go to an event where they can pay $20 or $30 and pay for two drink minimums or to go to a Christian concert and pay $150 a ticket or $100. You can't. So God put it in my heart to the ministry. What we do is we rent a stadium or an arena or a theater and bring people for free. Single moms who are busy trying to bring groceries, and they can't think of going to the movies. Come on and laugh for free. And I bring comedians with me. And at the end, after I finish the show, I give an invitation to Christ and give him the hope.
5: That is so beautiful.
4: That's what I love doing. That's Laughter for All ministry. That's what we love doing. We send comedians to homeless shelters, to rescue missions, to women's, that's like in homes that need help. We send comedians and let them make them laugh for free. I pay the comedians. I tell them, don't take money, but tell them about Jesus. That's it.
5: Yeah. I keep going back to those first moments you were talking about where you literally pray to receive Christ and then the next day you go all in and you quit everything. That is something that you don't hear very often. I think even as people have been following Christ for a long time, they might get like a nudge that maybe what they're doing is not quite honoring, but they feel trapped in, but this is how I'm taking care of my family or, all of the excuses. My goodness, what on earth do you feel just moved you in such a way that you had the courage to drop everything? And have you had to do that since? Like, have you felt God calling you to go all in other areas? And have you had the same courage?
4: You ask great questions, Sonny. I'll tell you what happened. The reason I was you quit everything, we call it cold turkey, because I don't trust myself. I trusted the Holy Spirit. And I told God, I said, don't expect me to be strong and disciplined on my own. I need the Holy Spirit to do that. And so a lot of people say, starting tomorrow, I'm going to start doing this. I'm going to quit this. I'm going to stop drinking. I'm going to stop watching porn. I'm going to stop doing this. You can't. You can stop on your flesh is capable of giving you discipline to a certain degree when things are good. The minute you're weak, you're tired, you're depressed, you're going to go back to it. But to be able to say, God, I don't trust myself. The week after or a month after I gave my life to Christ, the pastor who led me to Christ left his wife and went with his best friend's wife, and they left six kids, and they went and they had an affair together. The guy that was giving me, like discipling me as a new believer, was sleeping around with a soldier's wife, and he had to go and confess. I'm like, oh, these two big people I don't trust myself, Lord. I don't trust myself. And I still, to this day, I don't trust myself. I go, Lord, I don't want to trust myself. I don't want to be alone with a woman. I don't want to be dry. I don't want to do any of that. I don't want to go drink alcohol. I don't want to be in a place where there's, because I don't know. Maybe I'm stronger. I'm much stronger now, but I don't trust myself. So I leave it to the Holy Spirit. And that's how I go all in other arenas. I did when I started Laughter for All. I went all in with just like, okay, we need to find ways to bring laughter to people who need it the most. Mm-hmm. So another thing, 2009, when the Iraqi war happened, a lot of the Iraqi people that were serving with our military had to leave the country and came here. God put it on our heart to start a ministry for refugees and that came there to be able to share the gospel with them. And I went all in, and praise God. Right now we serve 2,000 families and, wow, you know, 450 families a year. Food, English classes, job training, driving, everything, taking care of their kids for free. And God provides Amazing. The money for that. So praise God.
5: Would you say there is that version of you that was all in, I'm totally yours, God? Is there anything that present day Nazareth would value hearing from that version of you all those years ago? Anything you need to hear from the past version of yourself that was so in love with Jesus?
4: Okay, so you know what? You should spend more time quiet before the Lord. Mm-hmm. That's what it is. I think I need to be quiet because I can jump in and I think it's the Holy Spirit, but it's my flesh kicking in. Mm-hmm. I need to be quiet more than the Lord. I need to take time and say, okay, because if I get excited about something, I'm ready to go. I'm ready. It's like, and God says, wait. And I don't wait. So yeah, I need to tell myself that. You know what? I get up at 5 every morning. I spend an hour with the Lord. If I don't have that, that's my charging my phone. I charge my phone overnight, but I charge myself from 5 mm-hmm. to 6 in the morning. Then 6 o'clock, me and my attorney neighbor, we go to the gym for an hour and a half. I come home. I walk my demon dog that thinks I'm a rescue. She thinks I'm a rescue. So I walk her for 2.5 miles listening to either preaching, to worship, to prayer, maybe just quiet, walking with the Lord, quiet. So that's my charging time. And then I come home, I work. Today at 5 o'clock, I go to, we have a junior high ministry with 200 students, and I'm one of the 7th grade boys leaders. So for the last few years, this is what I've been doing, is just go and be a man in front of these young kids, the boys. Hey, this is what a Christian man looks like. I don't have to do anything. And I have an Adderall spray because it all happens. Like,
5: an Adderall spray. This is great. And you have to have some special kind of calling to be in junior high ministry. At one point, my husband, he like loves junior high kids. And I was really awkward in high school, really awkward in junior high, like everyone. But I'm still awkward around those kids. I'm still that person. And I just felt like, man, the only way to connect with them was to either talk about farts or lipstick. That was the girls in my small group. And I'm like, oh, goodness. But man, that's having a comedian in that space. Do you help make them laugh as well?
4: Oh, I tell them, every clean joke, they get $1. So, I mean, I can afford to give like $20 each day or something. So each time they come in and like, give me a clean joke. Okay, here you go. Here's a clean joke. And they give them $1. So they run to the snack bar and they get snacks. So these kids now, when they come to me, they're thinking of something funny. Mm. And some of them just open up and they, you know, and actually the leaders, there's a lot of leaders in their 20s. And while I'm just sitting where they're teaching, my job also is a bathroom monitor. I make sure one person at a time goes to the bathroom. So these leaders come to me and say, hey, my dad's an alcoholic. I don't know what to do or something. So I'm able to give them wisdom that way. So God just, listen, people, God is short-staffed. He is. The harvest is plentiful, but his laborers are few. And he can use you in ways you cannot imagine. And when you invest your 10% of time, I'm not talking money, we should do that too. But if you put 10% of your time for God's ministry, you will have all that. People say, how do you have time, Naz? I have a ministry called Christian Mission to Gaza that we work. We had a church in Gaza, evangelical church we built. Also an appraisal ministry, which is a ministry in Colorado that we put big festivals, we bring for God and country, Mercy Me, all that. So I'm involved in 5 or 6 ministries. And I still have time. My wife said, what's wrong with you? Go do a show. I'm tired of you being home. My kids never miss. They said, I asked them, have you ever felt I wasn't around for you? They go, no, Dad, you've always been there. You actually, sometimes you were too much. So how do I have this time? You tithe of your time. Mm-hmm. And you tithe of your money, and God blesses you accordingly.
5: Well, and it's not lost on me. You know, just as I'm listening to so much of your life here, like, God took the best pieces of who you are. He put the funny in you, right?
4: Yes, he did. I give him the credit.
5: I mean, and the fact that is the very thing that when you submitted it before the Lord, it's been how he uses you in this

0: reach people. It doesn't have to be 100,000 or a million people. It could be one person. Listen, there's a single mom somewhere that doesn't know how to fix the sink, but you can. Maybe she doesn't know how to change the oil in her car, but you can. And you think, oh, everybody knows that. No, not everybody. I don't know how to change the oil in my car. I don't know anything. I know how to put gas in it, but that's it. So there's a lot of people that can use your what you think is just a normal thing that you do. Some of you can teach, you can help teach them. There's so many ways you can serve in the kingdom of God. And it's but just you have to say, Lord, use me.
1: Yeah.
0: I'm available.
1: Yeah, that willingness is so key.
0: Yes.
1: So, you know, there's no shortage right now, Nazareth, of serious things that are happening in our world. And sometimes it can almost feel wrong to laugh when life gets really heavy. Have you ever wrestled with that tension? And what place do you feel like laughter has when life doesn't really feel funny?
0: I love your questions. Laughter, when we joke, like sometimes I joke, the day my son got hit by a
1: Oh
0: car
1: my goodness.
0: at going to school, the crossing guard was watching and didn't do anything. And my son was crossing and my wife calls me screaming, John got hit by a car. I'm like, what? And I go, what was the crossing guard doing? Helping a chicken cross the road? I wasn't being funny. It just, that's how my mind works. And sometimes people feel I can't laugh in this situation because it's wrong, or I feel people don't think I'm empathetic or something. No, laughter, God gave us laughter as a Tylenol that will not take your problem away, but will distract the pain for a while so you can focus and be strengthened and be able to face it again. That's what we do. So when people come to laugh for 2 hours with me, they leave encouraged, they leave lifted up. That doesn't, I didn't take their cancer away. I didn't pay their bills. I didn't do anything extra. What I did is I gave them a new refresh way because there's hormones that secretes in the body when we laugh. It's like it's endorphin. It makes you feel good. It makes you feel healed a little bit. But if you go watch a comedian who is dirty and against your values and you expect your laughter to help you, it's not. You need to go somewhere and laugh at someone who shares the same values as you are, even your political views. Because if you feel like, that's not me, I don't like that, but and you have this, nervous laughter, that doesn't help you. God created laughter for us to be able to distract us for a season, that we're able to continue to do that. So yeah, people need to laugh. I always encourage people. There's so much. When I started comedy, there was no way to watch comedians except going to a show or maybe sometimes specials on HBO and Comedy Central. But now it's all over. And now I was one of the very few Christian comedians when I started. There was only Shonda Pierce wasn't in. I mean, she came in after us. It was Mark Lowry and a couple others. That was it. Now there's so many comedians, Hawkins and others, and all these guys. You can watch them on YouTube, and they're clean, and they're Christian, and great. There is dry bar comedy,
1: Yeah.
0: which
1: Just
0: they're
1: made you
0: doing.
1: comedian of the year, I saw.
0: This is God. This is God saying. And when they called me, I thought it was a joke. I'm like, yeah, right. And they go, no. We chose your special to be comedian of the year, and they send me a trophy. But praise God, it's just an affirmation. From the day I was born till the day Jesus said, "Well done, good and faithful servant," I'll take all the validation I can get. It will help with my insecurity. We're all insecure in a certain way, but it
1: Well,
0: will
1: and
0: help.
1: when your children give you the eye rolls because, oh, dad's trying to be funny again, you can show them that trophy. And I do know that you actually, your heart for being a father as well as humor, you brought that into a book, You're So Funny, Daddy. And you talked about communicating with humor. And I know we're kind of nearing the end of our time here, but what did humor give you as a dad that you don't think you could have had without it? Oh, there's the book. There you go.
0: There's a book. And you know, when I wrote it, Sonny, I wrote the book because there was a time, it was 2018, 19, when people were really stressed out. They lost job. Nobody was hiring comedian. Nobody was doing things. And people were coming home stressed.

0: And I tell people in the book, fathers, before you open the garage door, before you walk into the house, stop and say, my house is not a house of stress. If I tell my kids the Lord is the Lord of our home and he's my God, why am I stressed out? So when you come in, you know, someone showed you a YouTube video that was funny and appropriate. Show it to your kids at night instead of watching crime and murder and all that. Mm-hmm. Why don't you watch something funny and clean with your kids and let them see you laugh? Because yeah. Whenever kids see the parents laugh, they have that peace that going, well, I think they're in control. I think they can handle it.
1: Yeah.
0: Stuff like that. Just little. So I give in the book 50 ideas of silly stuff what you can do with your kids that will help you, will help you communicate better. Because let's say you're a mom and you have a daughter and she's having a hard day at school. But you come in and comfort her and you joke with her. Trust me. After that, she will listen to whatever you have to say. Mm-hmm. But if you come in and it's like, don't you do this, don't do that, and no, that's wrong, they will not listen to you. So laughter opens the door for people.
1: So when a child is being their teenage self and they're a cop in a major attitude, how are you softening things like that with humor before you go in?
0: I used to walk into my daughter's room and she's like, get out of the room. I'm like, I pay the mortgage here, and I start just like joking. So tell me, something funny happened to you today? Nothing, honey. What? Tell me what happened and horrible stuff. And just to keep trying to be humorous about it.
1: I was just curious if you had
0: guitar and just start singing stupid songs. It was just like, hey, did you hear the joke about this? Or just make up any dad joke or anyone, just something. And they go, wait. This person is really here. They're not here to fight with me. They're here to hear how was my day. And somehow it's like better than coming and say, I don't want your attitude. Don't give me this. You didn't win anything right now. But if you go with that, and then later on, while the counts, like, hey, don't do this again. Mm-hmm. You know what? I'm your parent. I love you. Nobody else will love you like I do. Don't give me this attitude. I know you had a hard day. I had a hard day too. Do you want me to come with that attitude? You know, so tell me, we can talk. We can talk. I can relate to you. I've been through what you've been through. You know, I've been bullied. I've been hit. Things never went, you know, didn't go my way. But if you want to talk about it, I'll talk to you about it.
1: Yeah.
0: And then sometimes you tell people at dinner table, tell me a joke. Who heard a good joke today? Who saw a funny YouTube or a funny Instagram or funny something? Show it to us. Let's laugh together. My family, we have something called together. It's like we share the funny stuff that we found funny. We share it with the rest of the family. So we're always in connecting. And humor does help.
1: It does.
0: Not always. I mean, I don't want you to think like every single time it's going to happen.
1: Yeah.
0: But that's...
1: Well, it's interesting. I mean, humor, I think my husband's a police officer. And so he hangs out.
0: Yeah, I mean, they're serious people.
1: But actually, their way as just, I've watched him with so many of his coworkers. These are guys who would have each other's back. I mean, they take a bullet for each other. Right. And yet they're constantly using humor. And sometimes they'll even talk about, I mean, that's even at inappropriate times, because it's what keeps them and helps them continue the hard parts of their job. So there is something to that. God has given us laughter for a reason.
0: Distracting us from whatever, the hard stuff in life.
1: Yeah. I think sometimes it's just getting rid of the guilt that we feel when we're laughing, when we're walking through something heavy.
0: Yeah, but it's okay. That's when you need it. That's when you... I got to tell you just a quick story.
1: Yes.
0: Okay, I was in Vidalia, Georgia, and I was ready to go do a show and a concert. And in the kitchen, there were ladies working. And this lady comes to... She goes, honey, I'm sorry, but if you see me leave in the middle of the show, can I tell you where I'm going? I said, what? She goes, last year, me and my 16-year-old daughter went to Florida, vacationing, just the two of us. And she befriended a guy that looked like her age. And they were walking the beach. And that was the last time I saw her. He raped her and killed her. And she goes, tomorrow I have to go to court and hear what happened.
1: Oh.
0: She goes, I can't stay the whole night, but I want to hear you. I want to laugh a little bit before I hear tomorrow. So I was on stage finished the show, ran back to the where she was, and asked the lady, was she laughing? She goes, she was howling. She was laughing. That's what laughter does.
1: Yeah.
0: Did I change her situation? I did not. Did I make her feel a little better, a little more to be able to handle tomorrow? Yes. Mm-hmm. And that's what God gave us laughter for.
1: I love that. That is such a perfect ending here. Before we do that, though, I'm guessing, you know, you've talked a lot about ministries that you are in. You've talked a lot about your story. How can our listeners catch up with you, find out more about you and all of that?
0: Well, contact the ICE and the FBI and you can find me. No, I'm a full-time comedian. People don't understand. I go in and do an hour and a half of comedy. Sometimes, you know, because sometimes I've known that I'm one of the people that can share Christ. So a lot of times I get booked a lot at the Christian events and, you know, but, you know, nonprofits and church weekend. I teach weekend services at mega churches in Germany, in Canada, in Jerusalem, all over the world. And a lot in the United States, I do that. But I also do like, what do you call it? Like volunteer and staff appreciation. I do Christmas banquets. I do New Year's Eve. And it just, if you want comedy with a little hope and a little Christ in it, I do that. Sometimes corporations hire me and say, you can't be mentioning anything religious. That's fine. I do a full show. People are left encouraging. They come to me after the show. Hey, you're a Christian. Can you pray for me?
1: Oh, yeah.
0: So I'm at under NazarethUSA.com. Nazareth, just like the city in the Bible, USA.com. Or they can go on social media under Comedian Nazareth.
1: Okay.
0: At Comedian Nazareth, and they can find me everywhere.
1: Awesome. I will link all of that in the show notes. And is your book available on Amazon?
0: Amazon, yes, they're both available. This one, and there's a book that people need to be encouraged. It's called Hope in 24 Hours. If you really feel down, this book will really lift your socks off, you know, whatever.
1: Lift your socks off. Okay.
0: Yeah.
1: So awesome.
0: It's encouragement. I love to encourage people. That's what I do.
1: That's amazing. I love that. Well, Nazareth, thank you so much for sharing time with us today. It's fun just getting to know you a little bit more. And of course, you made us laugh today, too. So
0: well, thank you so much. That's what I do. I make people laugh. But your questions were so deep and so faith-based. I had to go there.
1: I can't help it. I am just one of those chicks that I'm like, I'm going for the heart every single time. It's what God has wired me to do. So
0: God bless you. God bless you.
1: Well, friend, we pray today's conversation with Comedian Nazareth was a blessing in your life. You know, it really is true that the joy of the Lord is our strength. And no matter what season we're in, it's okay to smile. So I pray today helped you do that. And if you know somebody who needs a little bit of a laugh these days, we encourage you to share this episode with them. In fact, that's one of the ways we help people get to Pilgrim Radio, is people just like you who are willing to share these episodes. You can do that anywhere you listen to podcasts, as well as encourage your friends to download the Pilgrim Radio app. With that, I'll see you again next week. Well, thanks for listening to the next Faith-Filled Step right here on Pilgrim Radio. 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

That was Katie Nicole singing I Found Jesus on Pilgrim Radio as we turn to more music ahead to close out our time together this hour. 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Join us as we carry on with our afternoon with more contemporary Christian music artists reminding us of these truths of the gospel. As we turn next to Aaron Williams and Chelsea Plank singing Simply Jesus.

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0: Lord, Lord, you can have all the glory. Take the glory, it's yours.
1: That was Bodie singing Go For Broke on Pilgrim Radio as we kick off another music hour this Sunday afternoon with more music ahead. We turn next to Zach Williams. Stick with us as he brings us his song, Sunday's Comin'.

0: yes it will. Oh, yes it will.
1: That was Blessing Offer singing The Morning on Pilgrim Radio, where we pause our music again this afternoon to consider the words of the Apostle James in James 1, 2 through 4, where he says, "Count it all joy, my brothers, when you meet trials of various kinds, for you know that the testing of your faith produces steadfastness, and let steadfastness have its full effect, that you may be perfect and complete, lacking in nothing." So take that encouragement with you today. I trust it is helpful and edifying as we turn next to Stephen Curtis Chapman singing Kindness.

the sky. At our best to show your glory, at our worst to show our pride. We've raised our hands in worship, and our fists to stake our claim. We've done so much good and so

0: And now, your spotlight on creation.
1: They've been called crawdads, crayfish, and even mud bugs. The small lobster-like freshwater crabs are found around the world, and they are a small freshwater form of the ocean lobster. In fact, they are so close in taste that in recent years, a New York restaurant replaced their lobster salad with crawdad fish. And no one noticed, or at least no one said anything about it. Crayfish, like their lobster cousins, are crustaceans. There are some 500 known types of crawdads found around the world, and some 350 of those live right here in North America. In fact, crawdads live on every continent except Antarctica and Africa. Although most crawdads are small, reaching lengths of 3 to 4 inches, one type in Australia grows to 16 inches long and can weigh up to 8 pounds. God made the crawfish amazing in many ways. He gave the crawfish excellent eyesight with eyes that move independently from one another and, like lobsters, can regenerate limbs that have broken off. God made crawfish to have 8 legs. 4 are used for walking, and the other 4 are used for swimming and eating. Amazingly, crawdads walk forward but swim backwards using their abdomen muscles. In fact, they can actually move much faster backwards than they can forwards. Shining a spotlight on God's creation of the crawfish. 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

That was Stephen Curtis Chapman singing Do It Again on Pilgrim Radio. As we carry on with more music ahead, stick with us as we turn next to Big Daddy Weave singing The Lion and the Lamb.

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That was Seth Schleter singing All In on Pilgrim Radio as we kick off another music hour this Sunday afternoon with Ryan Stevenson coming up next, reminding us to put our ultimate confidence in God. Isn't that right? With his song, Amadeo.

That was Cece Winans singing For Your Glory on Pilgrim Radio, where we draw strength for our journey now from the words of missionary Jen Oshman, who said, God made us to be light makers, and the spotlight is meant to shine right back on him. It's a reminder to us, isn't it, that as the Apostle John writes, Christ himself is the light of the world. He came in to save us from the darkness of our sin. And so our light, if there is any, is merely a reflection of his glory to people that they might turn and find salvation in Christ. So I trust we take those words to heart as we turn back to our music now with Ben Fuller next singing Wide Awake.

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So stick with us as I trust we are edified by the music to come. It's 10th Avenue North up next, reminding us of the faithfulness of God and the depths of his love, that he would not abandon us, but rather, as they sing, he is by your side, no matter where you are. So turn to him for strength, of course. And without further ado, here is 10th Avenue North.

In John chapter 8, Jesus said to the Jews who had believed in him, "If you abide in my word, you are truly my disciples, and you will know the truth, and the truth will set you free." 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

kicking off another music hour on Pilgrim Radio. That was Ann Wilson singing Who I Am to You. Stick with us for the music that we've got lined up ahead as we turn next this afternoon to Mac Powell singing You Are.

That was Andrew Peterson singing The Rain Keeps Falling on Pilgrim Radio. It's a great reminder that we find strength in who Christ is, who God is. And so no matter what circumstances come our way, it's no longer an identity issue. Rather, we're secured in God. Isn't that right? I trust that that too, being the theme of our word of wisdom, would be an encouragement to you. This comes from Grace Quotes, citing seminary professor and former pastor Kent Hughes. He said, "Giving is a grace, as it demonstrates that God has met your needs and that his grace has inclined you to give to others." As we carry on with our music now, we turn to Brandon Lake and Nick Jonas singing The Author.

Here's some truth for life from Alistair Begg's Daily Devotional. Habakkuk 1, verses 2 to 3 says, O Lord, how long shall I cry for help, and you will not hear? Or cry to you violence, and you will not save? Why do you make me see iniquity, and why do you idly look at wrong? It is tempting to assume we are far removed from the circumstances described in the Old Testament. But as we read Habakkuk's complaint in these verses, we can recognize that although we're distanced chronologically and geographically, we are not so far from the situation in which he found himself. Habakkuk described problems with people within God's people. They had strayed from what God had designed for them, and there was no end in sight. Worse, God apparently wasn't intervening. The issue, as Habakkuk viewed it, was twofold: God's timing, how long will you tolerate wrong, and God's tolerance, why do you tolerate it? These questions can also be found on the lips of many thoughtful believers today as they look at the church. How long will this go on? Why is it that the good, moral, all-powerful God whom we serve tolerates spiritual and moral dry rot among those who profess to be his followers? Have you ever wrestled with these questions? You are not alone. This is not a new issue. God's faithful people have wrestled with it throughout history. Here are two observations that will be beneficial to us as we confront the how longs of our lives. First, we can be thankful

0: where we ought to take ours, to the Lord. He recognized what the psalmist says, "My help comes from the Lord, who made heaven and earth." The Psalms are full of godly believers bringing their confusion and questions to God. This gives us permission to do the same. He understands when we cry out, "How long and why?" His ultimate answer is given to us in Jesus and his triumph. He loves to bring the glimmers of dawn after the darkest of nights. So as you look to your own heart or life or at the church and are moved to ask, "O Lord, how long shall I cry?" you can find solace in words such as these. God is still on the throne, and he will remember his own. Though trials may press us and burdens distress us, he never will leave us alone. From Alistair Begg's book, Truth for Life, on Pilgrim Radio.
1: 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There's a season to lay down, but right now just ain't that time.

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That was Ellie Holcomb on Pilgrim Radio singing Hope's Gonna Find You. And that's an encouragement, I trust. We often feel lost. We don't know what to do in whatever the circumstances that you face might be, whether that's a job or who to marry or whatever this might be. But the fact is, the most poignant encouragement we can receive as human beings is that our Creator God comes to us and saves us. And so we can have hope that hope is going to find us, real hope, real joy, real strength. As we carry on now to the end of our hour, we turn next to Matt Redman singing King of Calvary.

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1: Redeemed, a word Christians hold dear. 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